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0: Coming up, the latest market-moving headlines from Bloomberg. 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
2: From ABC News, I'm Wayne Cabot. Uncertainty over reopening the Strait of Hormuz is now pushing oil prices higher again, up about 2%. Gas Buddy says without a deal soon, we should expect higher gas prices. Kevin Hassett, director of the White House National Economic Council, telling ABC's This Week, prices aren't increasing as much as they could have.
3: Well, look, in the end, people look at their wallets and they decide how to vote. And if they look at their wallets and look at how much money they have after, you know, the increase in prices, they're going to find that they have a lot more money.
2: Information is murky tonight about the reported draft agreement to end the Iran war, the White House not confirming reports that President Trump is seeking changes, edits. Trump did post on social media tonight to criticize CNN, but 2 days after his meeting at the White House Situation Room, no one has provided updates. Ukraine President Zelensky expects a major Russian attack either tonight or tomorrow night with drones, cruise missiles, and ballistic missiles. He says the intelligence comes from the U.S. and European partners. It indicates preparations are happening now. He's telling Ukrainians to get ready to enter bomb shelters. Israeli flags now flying over a captured castle in Lebanon, Israel's deepest incursion into Lebanon in 26 years. Israel's ground invasion has captured dozens of Lebanese villages where it says Hezbollah fighters are.
4: This weekend, Israel's Iron Dome intercepting rockets. Hezbollah says it fired into Upper Galilee. Large swaths of southern Lebanon now in ruins. Residents digging through the rubble. The country's health ministry says more than 3,400 people have been killed by Israeli forces since March. More than 10,000 wounded.
2: ABC's Ian Paddell. Total blackout hitting St. Thomas and St. John in the Virgin Islands. Second time this weekend. They've been struggling with increasingly frequent outages from decades-old generating units. You're listening to ABC News.
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5: Another low pressure system dropping southward from Canada will bring showers into the Boston area through the

0: hazard of the job.
1: We control the processing, we control our efficiency, we control our yields. So we have to just focus on those. So I think near term, we're going to be able to mitigate most of the aluminum prices. Longer term, if it stays this high, there has to be some sort of increase. But a consumer, if aluminum goes up 20% again this year, our prices of our products aren't going to go up 20%. They're going to go up like 3 or 5%. And I like Boeing. I'm not trying to poo-poo them at all, but like we don't have the negotiating power that say they have or an automaker has. And when these prices change or tariffs change, I see that almost the same day. I mean, not joking sometimes. Well, I didn't start this small business because I wanted to learn about tariffs or deal with massive supply chain issues or deal with geopolitics. Those are, in fact, some of my least favorite things. Bicycles are way more fun than that stuff.
0: With all the back and forth of tariffs and wars, it's hard to see how U.S. policy at the moment is helping American manufacturers or American consumers. And this is one problem that the marketplace can't fix on its own.
2: That does it for this edition of Bloomberg Wall Street Week. I'm David Westin. Stay with us. Today's top stories and global business headlines are coming up right now.
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9: This is Bloomberg Daybreak Europe for this Monday, the 1st of June, from London and Brussels. Coming up today:
10: relentless enthusiasm. Investors double down on AI as global stocks hit record highs and bubble fears grow.
9: A lack of straight talk. US and Iran swap competing proposals to end the war as Israel broadens its offensive in Lebanon.
10: Rushing to rearm, Germany's defence chief warns Europe can't replace US capabilities overnight.
9: Plus, could Britain be headed back to the polls? Andy Burnham opens the door to a general election if he becomes Prime Minister.
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9: Stephen, good morning. Let's have a think about the markets right now. Oil climbing after it hit a six-week low. So Brent crude futures right now up by 2.1%, trading above $93 a barrel. Asian stocks jumping to a record, powered by the AI trade. The KOSPI surging more than 4% and the TAIEX jumping almost 2%. SoftBank set to overtake Toyota as Japan's most valuable company. Looking at stock futures for the US and Europe, Europe down 0.2%, still in the green though for US market futures. And looking at 10-year Treasury yields, up 3 basis points at 4.46%. Those are the markets.
10: Our top stories. Global stocks are hitting fresh record highs this morning as AI enthusiasm continues to push equities higher. The MSCI All Country World Index is extending its gains, while the Philadelphia Semiconductor Index is on pace for its best quarter ever. The index, which tracks US chip stocks, has risen by almost 70% in just the past 2 months. Speaking in the last few hours at a trade show in Taiwan, NVIDIA's CEO Jensen Huang joked that the upward trajectory of AI on a chart behind him on stage was similar to the surge in value of chip stocks.
12: Tokens are now profitable units of revenues. Because it is now profitable, the AI companies want to build a lot more tokens, generate a lot more tokens, build more AI factories, which is the reason why compute demand here in Taiwan has skyrocketed. It is precisely the reason why all of you are so busy and your businesses are doing so well. In fact, that looks like some of your stock price.
10: That's NVIDIA's Jensen Huang. He was speaking as AI bulls see a boom driven by structural changes that are transforming the notoriously cyclical semiconductor industry. However, bears see an overheated market captivated by the latest shiny object. And the stakes couldn't be higher. Almost 80% of the S&P 500's 11% gain this year has come from just 10 companies. All are technology firms and 7 are semiconductor stocks.
9: Well, now to the Middle East. The US and Iran traded messages over the weekend seeking changes to a draft agreement that would extend a ceasefire and open the Strait of Hormuz. However, it was unclear whether the sides were making much progress. The Iranian semi-official

0: Her annual summer reading challenge for its second year in an effort to enhance childhood literacy and curb some of the summer reading loss that comes during the summer months. The program's aim is for children from kindergarten to eighth grade to read 12 books over the summer. I'm Sherry Preston, ABC News.
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3: 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Scarlett Fu, Paul Sweeney, this is the Bloomberg Intelligence Program. Coming up, we're going to check in with Susan Spence, ISM Manufacturing PMI Chair. We got some data coming out here on the manufacturing front. Looks a little bit better than expected. We'll keep an eye on that. We're also going to check in with Tyler Kendall, Bloomberg Washington correspondent. We'll get the latest out of the Mideast. Iran, not happy. The market's reacting here today. Mandeep Singh, global tech research head at Bloomberg Intelligence. We're going to talk about anything technology, hardware, software, it doesn't matter. Mandeep knows everything. Carol Pepper, founder and CEO of Pepper International, will join us to discuss her market outlook. So we got a lot moving going on here today. We got oil surging higher today, up over $6, nearly $7 per barrel for WTI crude oil at $94. We'll keep an eye on that. Right now, let's kick everything off with John Tucker and a Bloomberg Business Flash. John.
5: All right. This ISM manufacturing index at a four-year high of 54. The estimate of Bloomberg economists was 53. Of course, we'll break it down in just a minute. The Bloomberg Business Flash being brought to you by IBKR. For the past 3 years, Interactive Brokers individual clients averaged 24.3% a year, beating the S&P 500. 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Let me start with oil that's soaring after this report that Iran is going to stop the exchange of messages with the U.S. The major stock averages, they're mixed. Remember, if we close with anything higher, that'll be another record. Nvidia shares, they are higher right now. They're going to debut this new chip for laptop and desktop computers to challenge Intel and AMD. Nvidia up close to 4%. Intel down over 6% right now. Barry Diller's People offering to buy a portion of MGM Resorts it doesn't already own for $48.30 a share in cash. MGM, the best performer in the S&P 500, up 13%. Cam Dawson at New Edge Wealth says a lot of good news is already priced in stocks.
6: The big debate that's happening in markets right now is not whether or not the earnings are here today. It's whether or not how long they can stick around, how long this super cycle in demand for semiconductors and AI-related equipment can sustain this supernormal earnings growth.
5: And right now, Brent up 6%, WTI 7% higher. We check the markets for you all day long right here on Bloomberg Radio. I'm John Tucker. That is your Bloomberg Business Flash, Scarlett and Paul.
3: All right, JT, thank you so much. Appreciate that. Scarlett Fu and Paul Sweeney live here with you in the Bloomberg and Eric the Broker studio. Let's get that at ISM data. Susan Spence joins us here, ISM Manufacturing PMI Chair. U.S. manufacturing activity expanded in May at the fastest pace in 4 years. Susan, talk to us about the data you guys released today.
7: Sure thing, and good morning. Thanks for having me on. This was a good month. I'm relieved to finally say that after a year of not being able to. Not only did we beat consensus, which was 53.2 out of 54. But all of these sub-indices are going in the right direction. They have all increased, exception supplier delivery is same as last month. The only decrease was prices by 2.5 points. So really loving that. Employment has stubbornly still stuck in the contraction territory, but it's up 2.2. And what was curious and interesting to me is the sentiment on hiring versus managing the workforce is now dead even. For every positive comment, a negative. So that has taken a turn. So I'm optimistic. I have to tell you, though, 57% of our respondents this month, even though they were more positive on sentiment than last month, 57% are noticing the price, are noting rather the price volatility as an issue. So my conclusion is, we're in an expansion. That's great. But because

0: so many categories and commodities of pricing are up and continue to be. The concern is that that could choke off demand and maybe stop this roll into expansion. We'll take it right now for what it is. The demand sentiment, positive to negative, same as last month, 1.6 positive comments to one. We just need orders to keep flowing. And I believe if orders keep flowing, the indices will stay lifted and employment could finally breach that 50% point.
1: All right, Susan Spence.
2: Yeah, that'd be good.
1: Thank you so much. Susan Spence is the chair of the ISM Manufacturing PMI on the latest data, which was better than expected. All right, let's get a check of stocks on the move right now. For that, we bring in Avalon Purnell to take a look at some big movers, even as the indexes themselves are a little changed. What do you have?
3: Yes, we can start off with MGM Resorts. That's ticker MGM. Currently up about 14% to hit its highest intraday level since 2023. And that's after Barry Diller's people proposed to buy the remaining part of the international resort casino operator that he doesn't already own. He's offering about $48, a little bit more than that, for the remaining part of the company. But I did find it interesting that this is happening about a week after their rival Caesars was also taken private, and the move is making it the top gainer.
2: Okay, very good. I mean, I'm surprised Barry Diller, he's 84 years of age, wants to kind of triple down on the gaming.
1: Once a deal maker, always a deal maker.
2: I guess that's the case, and he's one of the best, that's for sure. How about ServiceNow?
3: Yes, that's ticker NOW, currently up about 8.5% to hit its highest intraday level since January, and that's after NVIDIA's CEO brushed off concerns that the software industry is at risk of being disrupted by those more advanced AI tools. Instead, Jensen Huang said that he sees more use of these tools because of AI in the future, and that is obviously very welcome news to software companies like ServiceNow that have come under a lot of pressure this year as investors really question if AI will continue to cannibalize their business.
1: And Avalon, you have one that's a good throwback name.
3: Yes, GoPro, that's ticker GPro, currently sliding about 11%, and that's after the wearable camera maker warned about its ability to continue as a going concern in a financial statement. It is quite tiny now, but worth noting that tariffs, rising memory costs, and supply chain issues have weighed on its bottom line.
2: All right, Avalon, thanks so much. Appreciate that. Avalon Purnell from Bloomberg News giving us the Stock Movers. And for more conversations, I'd like to subscribe to our Stock Movers reports. 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So there you go. So what do you think of this news today? Just that Iran not happy with kind of the state of talks, and so saying that we're going to just pull out here at least today.
1: I feel like we've gone through so many iterations of this. There's going to be a deal coming soon. There's not going to be a deal. We're talking, we're not talking. All along, there's been skirmishes from both sides as well. So it's kind of more of the same.
2: Yeah, exactly. Ben, we're seeing it, you know, most pronounced, as John Tucker was just reporting, in the energy space. WTI crude oil up $6.34 here, $93.69. So this was oil had been trending down, but we're seeing a pop up today on.
1: No more 6-week lows.
2: Yeah, exactly. So up and down. But it just feels like there's two parties talking past each other as opposed to talking at each other. Let's get the latest on what is happening in that part of the world. We can do that with Tyler Kendall, Bloomberg Washington correspondent. She's down there in Washington, D.C. So, Tyler, I guess another zig today in what has been kind of a zig-zagging narrative to any talks that may be taking place between the U.S. and Iran.
4: Yeah, at this point, Paul, we had a few developments that showed that the sides appeared to be pretty far apart, at least publicly, despite both sides also confirming over the weekend that diplomatic progress was continuing. You had reports this morning from Iranian state media that some of those main sticking points still remained, including that in this draft agreement that the two sides are working on, it would not include any mention of Iran's highly enriched stockpile, whether that is transferring it or disposing of it, not necessarily surprising since we know that the approach to these negotiations is a phased one and that any talk about curbs to the nuclear program would come at a later date. But it was our understanding and our reporting that has indicated that there would be an explicit mention of that stockpile in any memorandum of understanding. Pair that with other reports over the weekend, again from Iranian state media, saying that Iran will maintain exclusive authority, that's a direct quote, over the Strait of Hormuz, another aspect that is considered to be a non-starter for the U.S. And then you have the development within the last hour that Iran says it is cutting off all exchanges with the U.S. over escalation when it comes to the conflict in Lebanon between Israel and Hezbollah. We should say that over the weekend, we saw Israel launch the largest incursion in Lebanon in nearly two decades. But the IDF says that that is in response to Hezbollah launching nearly 300 projectiles towards Israel. So the escalation continues. We'll see how this ultimately progresses here, because Paul and Scarlett, keep in mind, the U.S. maintains Israel's front against the Iranian-backed Hezbollah militant group is a totally separate front, that these are separate negotiations. But for now, it seems like it has put the talks on standby.
1: Yeah, well, the U.S. might say that, but I think from the start, Iran has been saying that whatever ceasefire that is in place must include Lebanon. What is the latest in terms of the president's remarks? Because on Friday, we had heard that he would make a final determination on the proposed peace plan. And since then, you know, he's kind of backed away from that idea.
4: Right. So, Scarlett, as he was going into the Situation Room, he said that we should expect him to comment on it afterwards. And then we didn't hear from him until really late last night on this deal, where he said that so far the constant speculation is making his job harder, and that everybody needs to, quote, sit back and relax. He says that the U.S. will be making the right deal when the time is right. But of course, we've been getting just this flurry of reporting on where exactly these things stand. So at the moment, we really haven't heard comment from the U.S. When it comes to exactly what sort of progress is being made as we try to glean what is in this potential memorandum of understanding. But all of those conflicting reports that I mentioned from Iranian state media go, at least publicly, against what White House officials have said in recent weeks, including that no country will have control over the Strait of Hormuz, including that we will see some firm commitments about what will be discussed in regards to Iran's nuclear program, and that this is a separate front when it comes to Israel. In fact, we know that the U.S. wants in a final deal to see some sort of curbs put on Iran's support of these proxy militia groups. But Scarlett, at this point, you had Iranian state media saying this morning that the, quote, axis of resistance is going to activate on all fronts, referring to those proxy militia groups. So it just shows another roadblock towards getting towards a potential deal, at least publicly, between the two sides.
2: All right, Tyler, thank you so much. We appreciate your reporting. As always, Tyler Kendall, Bloomberg Washington correspondent. She's down there in our Washington, D.C. studios. And so I'm not even sure. Like, we haven't had face-to-face negotiations in a while.
1: No, it's all gone through the mediators, through Pakistan, right, through Qatar.
2: Right. And that would seem to be, you would think you'd want to sit down with...
1: Well, you kind of have to agree on the terms on which you're meeting.
2: I guess, yeah.
1: And I don't know that we've gotten that far on that front either.
2: I mean, you know, I'm just thinking about, like, you know, the Korean War, the Vietnam War, you go to Paris, you know, you get a mediator and you kind of sit down and you kind of figure out what kind of table you want, what the flags are going to fly.
1: Yeah, but you know, the technology has made things easier in some ways, and also easier for people to avoid each other too.
2: Yep,
1: I mean, if you get everyone into the same room, then, you know, by definition, you have to talk about something.
2: Right, exactly. And so anyway, we're seeing that in the financial markets here today. WTI crude oil up over $6, just around $93.50. Again, we had been trading down below 90 for several days there. And the stock market kind of taking it in hand, as it tends to do. The S&P 500 is pretty much unchanged here on the day.
1: War,
2: the
1: Dow's, war.
2: Exactly, exactly. And then the Dow's down 115. That's only about 0.2%. And the NASDAQ's up by 10 points. So there you go. The VIX out a little bit, sitting right on 16 for your volatility index. This is
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9: This is a Bloomberg Business of Sports report. Major League Baseball proposed a salary cap, a move opposed by the Players Union, with a proposed cap of about $245 million and a salary floor of roughly $171 million. The league says the proposal levels the playing field while sharing baseball revenue with the players 50-50 as we grow the game together. The Players Union opposes a salary cap, saying it's a ploy to reduce player compensation and boost profits for owners. Uber will offer a new ride ride-sharing service for the FIFA World Cup tournament. A seat on an Uber shuttle will cost $49 from MetLife Stadium in New Jersey and $45 from stadiums in Dallas, Boston, and Miami. Uber is also offering Uber Max, a 14-seat van for large groups in New York, Miami, and Los Angeles, with pricing depending on availability. The new option from Uber is one of the cheaper alternatives for soccer fans, with New Jersey Transit charging $98 for round-trip fares. With a Bloomberg Business of Sports report, I'm Michael Barr.
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13: Now, your three-day weather forecast on Bloomberg 92.9.
14: Skies turn partly to mostly sunny through the rest of the day, but it's unusually cool for the 1st of June, 55 to 60 along the coast, warmer inland. Tonight, clear to partly cloudy near 45 overnight. Partly to mostly sunny, 70 to 75 for tomorrow. The outlook for Wednesday, more sunshine with temperatures near 75. I'm Rob Carolyn with your three-day forecast on Bloomberg 92.9.
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15: And I'm John Tucker, the Bloomberg Newsroom, with this Bloomberg Business Flash. Major averages, a little change right now. The Dow is down 132 points. S&P 500 unchanged at 7580. And the NASDAQ 100 right now 14 points higher. So anything that ends up higher today, that's a record. Only two of the 11 major industry groups in the S&P 500 are up. Energy in the lead as the price of oil surges. You have the latest headlines indicating Iran isn't talking to the U.S. at the moment. Brent, the international benchmark, up 6%, $96.93 a barrel. MGM Resorts, best performing stock in the S&P 500, up over 13%. Mr. Diller making an offer for the remaining portion of the stock he doesn't already own. Qualcomm, down over 9%, worst performing stock in the S&P 500. Of course, Qualcomm's arrival to NVIDIA, and NVIDIA unveiled something called the RTX Spark, which it described as the most efficient PC chip ever built. Oh, here's one for you. Tired of changing toilet paper at home?
1: Always.
15: Well, here's the answer. Charmin has introduced the Charmin Forever Roll. It's big. How big is it, John? It's a foot in diameter.
1: What?
15: So big. It has to come. It comes with its own roller that it's so big. It's like big.
1: It's not going to fit into a New York City apartment.
15: Well, that's why they have to. You have to buy your own roller. It has an introductory price of $20. I think it's a great idea for mischief night.
2: Yes, exactly. All right, toilet but the big paper. Question for toilet paper is from the top or from the bottom?
15: You got to go from the top.
2: Got to go from the top.
1: Oh, unless I always go from the bottom.
2: Oh,
1: I know, but I'm contrarian like that.
2: No,
1: so.
2: It's a major issue in my household.
1: And what, because no one agrees or?
2: Yeah, we don't agree.
1: Oh, okay.
2: Yeah.
1: See, other people are like me.
2: Yes.
1: They believe it should go.
2: Yes.
1: Okay, well, there you go. See, I'm not total contrarian. All right, John Tucker, thank you so much. Can you find a picture of this gigantic roll of Charmin?
15: There is a picture, yes, and
1: right.
15: I will get it.
1: All right,
15: right,
1: work on
15: you.
1: That. Thank you so much. John Tucker with our Bloomberg Business Flash. John mentioned how NVIDIA is entering the PC market with this new RTX Spark superchip. It's, of course, causing repercussions across the chip space. We see Intel shares, AMD shares decline. Of course, they are competitors. Let's bring in Mandeep Singh, our global tech research head here at Bloomberg Intelligence, for more on this. So Mandeep, Jensen Huang made the announcement in Taipei at an industry conference. How big a deal is this that NVIDIA is entering the PC market?
16: Well, PC is a saturated market. You know, when you think about the PC market, 250 million units a year, grows probably low single digit. So it's not that exciting compared to some of the other stuff that they've been doing on the server side and the data center side, and the numbers would pale in comparison. I think where they're going with this is they think the physical AI would be a much bigger opportunity. Now, when I say physical AI, it's your robotics, your humanoids, and that kind of stuff. And you're not going to be able to do that just by focusing on the server and the data center market. So they really want to expand into other areas to build that ecosystem where they have, you know, a PC footprint. And they just don't want to be the chip provider anymore. That's been NVIDIA's key strategy over the past few years, is they will give you all in terms of the CUDA software, stuff on the networking side, rather than just being confined to being a GPU provider. And that's where they're going with this, is look, you guys can run agentic AI on our PCs. Now, granted, their market share would be low single digit. I don't expect it to really take off and displace Intel or AMD. But what they're trying to prove is the concept that in theory, we can have our own PC, and that is what will position us well for that robotics.
1: If we choose to go down that road.
16: Yeah.
2: The strategy guy who advised Jensen Huang to do this, he'll be out of a job in 12 months, I guarantee it. This is a dumb.
16: Why?
2: This PCs, that's like some 1980s, dude. I mean, I'm an AI company. I just want the AI aura. That's all I want. I don't need to be making anything. I don't want people touching my product. I just want to be the AI company. That is what's got NVIDIA to where it is now, I would argue.
16: It has, but you look at what they've done on the server side. Server wasn't a very fast growing market. Suddenly, everyone wants to be in the server market. Why? Because the nature of compute has changed with AI workloads. And with agentic AI, we're talking about a very different type of compute than what we are used to seeing on our desktops and laptops. And so from that perspective, if the new interface for agentic AI is conversational and a lot of stuff happens in the background with an agent, then clearly your old PC is not good enough for that.
2: See, Mandeep just doesn't have the technology chops that I do. I can think way out in advance, and yes. I don't want to be with
1: you
2: the PC.
1: You are the tech guru,
2: exactly.
1: Paul Sweeney. Clearly, Mandeep, put into context for us another headline we got on NVIDIA, which is, it says Anthropic, OpenAI, and SpaceX are among the first big users of this upcoming microprocessor called Vera CPUs in their data centers. What is this about, and how does this fit in with the broader strategy?
16: Yeah, so Vera Rubin, as you know, is their new architecture after Blackwell, what they currently have, and they talked about ramping it to full production in fall. And as part of that, they're really touting, you know, the CPU portion of that Vera system that has got, you know, GPUs, networking, and everything in terms of an optimized system infrastructure. So they are saying our CPU, which works very well in this system integrated architecture, will help you deploy agentic AI. And the reason why that stress on CPU is because with agentic AI, the shift from chatbots to agentic AI, the importance of CPU has grown. So they think CPU is a big market, and it's an important part of that agentic architecture, and hence why the stress on CPU.
1: So Blackwell is the current most advanced AI chip. Vera is the next generation.
16: That's right.
1: Okay,
16: that's
1: got
16: right.
1: It. Thank you so much.
2: And once more, Mandeep is right. The market's right. I'm wrong. NVIDIA stock up 5% today on the news.
1: I was waiting for you to say that.
2: And it's up 63% over the trailing 12 months. It's got a market cap of $5.3 trillion. So maybe Jensen Huang and his team know what they're doing over there. We'll see. Mandeep Singh, global tech research head for Bloomberg Intelligence. Once again, join us live here in our Bloomberg Interactive broker studio, because you can talk tech all day. Every day, and Mandeep is the best person for that. Carol Pepper joins us here. She's the founder and CEO of Pepper International. Want to get her thoughts on these markets. Carol, it just seems like an equity market that just wants to move higher. And I guess it's earnings that have been driving it. How comfortable or uncomfortable are you with this move here in the equity markets?
17: Oh, I'm very comfortable. I think the family offices that I manage money for are finally getting bullish. I think people are feeling like these wars will fade away. And that's why you see AI and technology coming to the forefront. And now, as you just discussed, a lot of these technology enhancements of AI are going to move into objects like PCs, like robots, etc. So that's why you see this sector powering the entire market higher, because this is a long year, 20-year, 30-year play. So the family office crowd likes to invest in long-term plays for multiple generations, and that's what we're seeing in this market, the beginning of that much more sturdiness, because they have so much cash, they can withstand market shocks, and we're going to keep going higher.
1: You said something that caught my interest, finally getting more optimistic. So they were bearish for a while and missed out on everything?
17: Well, they were cautious. You know, I think earlier in the year when this Iranian skirmish happened and there was potential question about what was going to happen with Ukraine, people were holding back their cash, taking more of a wait and see approach. Now I think the feeling is, well, nobody's dropping a nuclear bomb. Nobody's invading Europe, at least this month. So it's time that we move forward a bit more. And I think the numbers are delivering on the earnings side, and that's making people a lot more confident to move ahead and take those positions that they will hold for a long time.
2: Carol, we're going to get a lot of mega IPOs, size we've never seen before. Your family offices, how do they want to approach these types of things? And maybe historically, how have they approached the IPO market?
17: Well, most of them were offered these shares privately. So what happens is there have been several rounds in the last few months of SpaceX stock going privately through some of the major brokerage firms to the family offices. So they got in pre-IPO. Nice. There are very few family offices that weren't of size that weren't offered these shares already. So a lot of them are about to make a nice bump from the IPO, and they were all promised that and they all signed up and it's happening. So you do see that with family offices. For high net worth retail who didn't have that opportunity, these IPOs, you know, tend to go up for a few days, then they're gonna crash down a little bit and hang around at a level until everybody's free to sell their stock and the noise clears up. But there can still be some money to be made if you're willing to hold longer term.
1: So I'm glad you bring that up, because the lockup period for the SpaceX IPO is going to be a lot shorter than what we've seen in the past. So that idea of things crashing, you know, after the initial run-up, how do you see that playing out? I mean, are the family offices among those that might want to cash out of their SpaceX holdings, or are they in it for the long term?
17: A lot of them are in them for the long term, but let's say you need a gain to offset a loss and you want to take a little, you know, you're doing some tax planning, you might take that now. But a lot of people are putting things like SpaceX into your trust for your grandchildren, because the thought is we're not going to the moon tomorrow and starting a colony, but 20 or 30 years from now we might, and wouldn't you be happy if you, just like the people that went into Amazon or Microsoft in the early days, 20, 30 years later, they saw the fruits of that investment. So it's ideal if you can take it and put it away and set it and forget it. If you're a trader type, you probably want to watch when are the dates these folks can exit, and then be careful, because that's when it's going to fall off. Everybody's going to exit who is in it for a short-term bump up.
2: Typically for your family office clients, Carol, what's their allocation to alternative investments?
17: It's between 20 and 30%. It's crept a little higher, but they're going from alternative funds much more into direct investments on the alternative side in data centers, in real estate. They are still looking at real estate, in robotics, in deep tech. So a lot of the younger next gens are going for the technology plays that they want to hold on to for a few years. And the parents are still very interested in some of the distressed real estate in the U.S. because they can get it at a good price right now and work out those buildings and then repurpose them.
1: Is there any area that your clients are avoiding right now? I mean, they feel better about the environment, they're looking to take on risk, but where are they saying, you know what, I don't need exposure to that?
17: Well, I think consumers are a slippery slope, because right now consumers are being squeezed by inflation. The war is affecting consumers way more than it's affecting the technology sector. So consumer plays are a little bit difficult right now. A lot of the models previously always assumed you could raise prices. We're seeing now that consumers are hitting a wall on what they can and what, you know, the K-shaped economy, what can they actually bear in terms of price raises? So you have to be extremely careful with consumer until this inflation gets more under control. And that's unlikely as long as this war and oil prices are high.
2: Carol, thanks so much for joining us. Really appreciate it. Carol Pepper, founder and CEO of Pepper International. Pepper International caters to family offices, and that is certainly a growing part of the market. I'll tell you where the consumer is doing well. I was at a Cracker Barrel down in Richmond, Virginia this weekend. Packed. I mean,

0: underlined the whole thing. So I don't know. That tells
1: How
0: me
1: was your reunion, by the way?
0: Boy, my classmates got old. I mean, holy
1: cow. This was a 40-year reunion?
0: 40. Yeah.
1: Okay.
0: Yeah. So it was good to see some
1: were people
0: again.
1: Retired? Were they working?
0: Yeah. A lot of people were retired or talking about retiring. And I said, not me, baby.
1: You're like, I got to make it back to
2: keep
1: New York.
2: Going. Paul's just like, you know.
0: Nose to the grindstone. Keep going. Keep it going. But anyway, that was good. And Richmond, Virginia, city hopping. Lots of good stuff going on down there.
1: It sounds like it was catered by Cracker Barrel.
0: No, it could have been. Boy, it was good. Yeah, a lot of started with the biscuits and gravy, worked my way back to the country ham, and then the eggs. That's how you have to do it. Got to get the important stuff first. S&P down 5, the Dow down 190, the NASDAQ up 10. Go figure. This is what
3: 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Coming up, the latest market-moving headlines from Bloomberg. 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
4: ABC News, I'm Sherry Preston. Questions about the ceasefire after the U.S. and Iran exchange fire. ABC's Tom Sophie Burridge with more from the region.
5: This is a pretty significant exchange of fire between the U.S. military in and around the Strait of Hormuz and the Iranians. I mean, the U.S. military said that they went after air defense radar sites and drone sites over the weekend in response to the Iranians also going after a Reaper drone, a U.S. Reaper drone in that area.
4: A federal judge has essentially reopened President Trump's lawsuit against the IRS investigating allegations of fraud surrounding that $1.8 billion settlement in the case. Another judge, meantime, has ruled that the president did not have the authority to rename the Kennedy Center after him. That only Congress has the authority to do, the judge giving the Trump administration 14 days to take down his name. Arrests outside an ICE facility in New Jersey last night. Demonstrators have been protesting conditions inside, which some say are inhumane. The private owners deny that. This is ABC News.
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18: The technological innovation that we do is unique to the United States. We take risk, we allow failure, and something good always pops out of it. And so AI right now, right. The latest lingo is AI is inflationary. Well, no, it's not. It's improving productivity. It's going to improve profitability, and it's going to create jobs.
17: Years ago at C.J. Lawrence, working at ISI with Mr. Hyman, you used to write with a quill. You dip into quill. Into the pen.
0: Yep.
17: Now we've got all this social media. I would suggest that the modern social technology is amplifying the suffering out there, even as we have respect for real suffering that's going on.
18: I'm not sure they're suffering from technological innovation. I started with a typewriter, not a quill, but I did quickly go to a computer, and the increase in, you know, personal productivity, corporate productivity was tremendous. There was destruction associated with it. There always is. But at the end of the day, we're unique when it comes to our ability to improve productivity. I've traveled around the world over the past 6 weeks, excuse me, and people are really envious of what has been able to go on in the United States. American exceptionalism isn't dead. It's still very much alive and well.
0: How much is inflation a concern of you at the moment?
18: It's not actually. Okay. We wrote this weekend that we think inflation is peaking. As you know, oil is down from 115, WTI from roughly 115 to 90-ish. Gasoline prices are probably peaking. Who knows where that's going, obviously geopolitically. But then under the hood, the core PCE deflator was up only 0.2%.
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2: And I'm John Tucker in the Bloomberg Newsroom with this Bloomberg Business Flash. Right now, the major averages mixed to little change. And for the time being, oil back in the driver's seat on this report that Iran's going to hold exchanges of messages with the U.S. You Brent up close to 7%. Still under 100, though, 97.35 a barrel. Competitors to NVIDIA sinking on word NVIDIA is entering the PC market with this new chip. So you have shares of Intel right now. They are down close to 4%. NVIDIA, on the other hand, that is up 4.6% on this news. Aaron Cannon at Clear Harbor Asset Management says, you know what? Investors still grappling with the impact of artificial intelligence.
20: There's a lot of exuberance on the tech side. But there's also, you know, the elephant in the room, and we talk about it almost every day, which is AI. And it sort of transcends both the economic picture, the earnings picture, as well as the Fed picture. How is Fed Chair Warsh going to deal with that elephant?
2: For the S&P 500, 6 points lower. The NASDAQ 100, up 32 points. So it's on track for maybe a record if it closes in the green. And the Dow right now, down 210 points. An interesting study from the New York Federal Reserve Bank. It says the rise of remote work explains more the recent increase in unemployment among young college graduates than the proliferation of artificial intelligence. According to the study, at least 64% of the rise in jobless rates among college-educated workers under the age of 29 versus pre-pandemic levels can be attributed to work-from-home trends.
1: But these are the young people who want to work in the office, supposedly, right?
2: These are the young people who want to work anywhere.
1: Okay, fair.
2: I got a couple. Get them out of my house, please.
1: You need them off the payroll.
2: Off the payroll, out of the basement. We check the markets for you all day long, right here on Bloomberg Radio. I'm John Tucker. That is your Bloomberg Business Flash, Scarlett and Paul.
0: All right, Scarlett Fu, Paul Sweeney, live here in our Bloomberg Interactive Broker Studio in New York City, streaming live on YouTube as well. Speaking of office work, here's a stat I've been waiting for. I'm waiting for since the pandemic. Office conversions and demolitions exceeded new supply by 3 million square feet in the first quarter of 2026. Only the second time this has occurred since 2008. So that's pretty good for the whole supply demand thing. Let's break that down with Mark Salvatelli. He is president and chief executive officer of NAIOP, the Commercial Real Estate Development Association. He's a Penn State grad, so he can stay. Mark, talk to us about the commercial real estate market here, broadly defined. We're seeing signs of life really for several quarters now. What are you seeing?
21: We are seeing signs of life. You know, as John was just mentioning in his update, you know, you were seeing this younger cohort really desiring to get back in office. And a lot of companies are bringing people back into office. What we're seeing, though, is that growth is really being fueled by buildings that are in the urban cores, highly amenitized, where people could come back and they feel part of a community. And that's really helped drive this growth that we've seen in the usage of office space now for three consecutive quarters.
1: We keep hearing how there's a lot of demand for higher quality buildings, some of what you're describing with the amenities and the layout that allows for interaction between different workers. Where does that leave the buildings that are, you know, grade B, grade C, the stuff that looks like it's from the 90s and hasn't been upgraded?
21: Yeah, and you know, it's a great point, Scar. That is actually probably the area that is still lagging behind here. Spaces that aren't nearly as amenitized, perhaps aren't in the urban core, and some of which, particularly as you're talking about Class C, have reached their functional obsolescence anyways. But what we're trying to do now is, you know, developers are really trying to work with local municipalities to try to find ways to perhaps solve two problems at once: the vacant office space, and of course, the big housing crunch that exists pretty much anywhere in America, and doing what we can to convert some of those obsolete buildings into residential or other uses as well.
0: Interest rates are rising. They're higher than a lot of people would like to see them. How's that impacting kind of the commercial real estate market these days?
21: Yeah, you know, look, when you look to the past 5 to 10 years, interest rates are almost across the board higher than they have been during that time frame. And it has put a bit of a cap on development. You know, that uncertainty combined with the geopolitical uncertainty that's out there has really created increased caution within the commercial real estate community. Doesn't mean development's not happening. All it means right now is that there's really a lot more putting pencil to paper to make sure that potential projects are going to pencil out.
1: What are the economics of new construction versus gutting, renovating existing, for instance, Class C buildings? Because it's not just interest rates that are higher, but also there's elevated construction costs. Labor is a lot more expensive than it was just a few years ago.
21: Yeah, and you cited two great points there, Scarlett. Both the labor and the materials themselves are certainly higher. Now, when it comes to building a new facility, you know, those are the prime concerns. But when we're talking about converting something, perhaps a Class C building into residential, there are other costs that come to it as well, too. The floor plates for office, while similar to residential, aren't the same. Building codes, zoning ordinances, these have to be accounted for as well, too, because often that takes additional work. So there's even more costs associated with converting a building from office over to residential than simply just the elevated labor and finance costs and construction costs that we see perhaps with starting a new building right now.
1: Mark, we know that real estate is local by nature. Where in the U.S. is it the fastest to be able to convert an office building into something residential?
21: It can really vary by market in terms of fastest, but I will rephrase that, Scarlett, and say we are seeing certain markets where more conversions are happening than perhaps in other markets. We initially saw it in Manhattan, no surprise there. Washington, D.C. has really made a concerted effort into converting some of the older stock over to residential now. Actually, Calgary, Alberta was really kind of the pioneer in this, as they were doing this really post great financial crisis with the tumbling of oil and gas prices, which of course have a real impact on the Alberta economy. But right now I would say DC is probably one of the leading markets that we're seeing in terms of the amount of conversions that are happening.
0: Mark, I spent the weekend driving around Central Virginia and I saw a lot of suburban office parks. Every single one of them had a sign planted in the ground with office space available. How's suburban office looking?
21: Yeah, you know, as I mentioned earlier, you know, we've seen the real strength in the urban core, but when you're looking at the suburban market, you know, that's lagging. Now, you know, you cited that, you know, you could certainly see space available signs where you were driving around there. And in a lot of suburban markets, that's often the case. You know, typically suburban markets are, you know, more of the Class B space. They're obviously removed from the urban core. Doesn't mean that they aren't growing. You know, we're in a suburban office park here at NAOP's headquarters, and, you know, our building is 85% leased right now. We just took more space, actually, and expanded what we have. So it's lagging, but the lag is starting to close from what we've seen.
1: How much huge demand is there from the co-working companies, the WeWorks and the companies that are trying to do what WeWork is doing? Is that still a force of demand in the market in commercial real estate?
21: It is. You know, it may not be the force that we saw leading up to the pandemic when everybody was abuzz about co-working. I mean, think about how much WeWork was in the news prior to the pandemic. But we, you know, while that kind of fell off a cliff for a while, there's been a noticeable increase in co-working companies that are once again leasing space. And that's not limited perhaps to just some of the gateway city markets. We're seeing that in a number of markets, but again, that growth is still largely concentrated in the urban core.
0: Mark, thanks so much for joining us. Appreciate it. Mark Savatelli, President and Chief Executive Officer of NAOP, which is the Commercial Real Estate Development Association, joining us there. My number three offspring works for a major national financial institution in a sales role.
1: Mm-hmm.
0: They're still 3 days a week in the office. And I told him—
1: In New York?
0: No, in LA.
1: Okay.
0: And I told him, get in the office more. And he says, there's no room.
1: There's no room.
0: Yep.
1: So everyone's hot desking and they're being limited to 3 days a week.
0: And I was not happy with that.
1: Well, the banks wanted to cut down their costs. So this is how they did it.
0: I guess that's kind of how they did it. But anyway, I said, get in there as much
1: as you can. Does he have to go in with a rolling suitcase every day?
0: I don't know. We'll see. This is Bloomberg. Good morning.
3: Now, your three-day weather forecast on Bloomberg 92.9.
2: High pressure takes control of the weather, but it's going to be rather cool out there. Sunshine getting brighter. Temperatures only 55 to 60 along the coast and 60 to 65 inland. Clear to partly cloudy 45 tonight. Sun for tomorrow, high 70 to 75. More sunshine Wednesday. Temperatures near 75. I'm Rob Carolyn with your three-day forecast on Bloomberg 92.9.
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0: All right, very good. We got Scarlett Fu and Paul Sweeney live here in our Bloomberg Interactive Broker Studio. We're streaming live on YouTube as well. We were supposed to have Isabel Lee last hour, and instead they bait and switched me, put Eric Balchunas in, which was a crushing blow.
1: That was a downgrade for you, wasn't it?
0: That was a downgrade for me. But we got Isabel Lee now, cross-asset reporter for Bloomberg News. She's in our studio. You guys have a big take story out today, Liu Wang, Bailey Lipschultz, and you, Isabel Lee. This SpaceX IPO, this is kind of setting new rules and new norms for the IPO market, is it?
4: Yes, it's just so consequential. It's reorganizing a lot of the parts of the markets. And one of those that it's reorganizing is the STED quiet world of passive investing. So because a lot of the companies behind the massive indexes you can think of, the company behind S&P 500, NASDAQ 100, Russell, they're changing and have changed their rules to accommodate mega cap IPOs like SpaceX. They don't really say it's for SpaceX, it's just SpaceX, because when companies go public these days, it's their mega companies, as opposed to in the past when they're just, you know, a company. Now you scale privately, you raise funds privately, and when you go public, you're the super giant company. So for the NASDAQ, I think the seasoning period, which you can think of it as the wait time before they add you to the NASDAQ 100, it used to be 3 months. They've narrowed it down to 15 days. For FTSE 100, it's 5 days. S&P is still in consultation, but from 12 months, 6 months.
1: Right. I mean, it feels like they have to go down that path if everyone else did. Is this a one-time thing where they're changing it for SpaceX, or is this from here on out? Because if the SpaceX IPO goes off without a hitch, then we're also going to see Anthropic and OpenAI list as well, and they too could then potentially join the NASDAQ 100 after 15 trading days.
4: Yes. They never say it's for SpaceX. It's for mega cap companies. One could think it's likely also for Anthropic and OpenAI. And this isn't unprecedented. In the past, they've also tried to change the rules to accommodate Meta, if I'm not mistaken, in 2012. But analysts estimate that for SpaceX, if the rules apply, index funds would have to buy $20 billion worth of SpaceX shares, which is a lot. And that could really move the markets. And that's not even considering where it will be. Is it going to be communication? Is it going to be industrial? Is it going to be...
1: Oh, you mean what is it going to be classified as?
4: The classification, yes. Is it going to be a tech firm? So, yeah, no one knows, but
0: it's interesting you mentioned that, because I was wondering, like, which analysts on Wall Street will be covering this
4: company?
0: And so what I want to understand is a lot of the aerospace and defense analysts.
4: Rockets usually are industrials, but then if you look at the revenue generating, I mean, it has cloud services deals with Anthropic. That's communication. That's tech.
0: Yep.
4: But then they... Nicolas Colas of Data Trek Research.
0: He's awesome.
4: He said it might be communications because of the sales. And guess where Alphabet and Meta is? Communications.
1: Yep. No matter what, it's going to be the gigantic company in that sector, especially if it's something like communications, which doesn't have as many names as the tech sector.
4: 100%. But it's just so unprecedented, to be honest. And it will also pave the way for the mega IPOs we're going to see at the end of this year.
0: And what I like about the big tech stories, A, they're just really interesting stories, and they're deeply resourced and deeply sourced, all that kind of cool stuff. Even nice, pretty pictures. I like the pictures.
4: The pretty pictures always help.
0: And they've got a pretty picture about how SpaceX IPO stacks up in terms of offer size, the biggest, and in terms of market cap, $1.8 trillion, second only to Aramco.
4: Nothing can just compare, honestly.
0: It's just extraordinary. So it's way, way off the grid here. I guess, you know, do we expect this thing to just do a normal roadshow? Are they going to go to, I haven't even seen a roadshow schedule. Are they going to do a day in New York, a day in London, a day in...
4: That, I'm not sure. I think it's going to be mid-June, but I want to bring up one important point also. They're going to allot 30% to retail traders. And just this morning, news broke that 5% will be allotted to employees, which I think is more normal.
1: Why is that unusual?
4: That's a huge size, because in the old playbook, it's institutional money that gets a lot of this, and retailers are just left with leftovers. But now it's really putting the retail investors to a pedestal and recognizing them to be an important part. I mean, it's 30%, which is still minority compared to the 70%, but that's bigger than anything we've
0: heard. My deal is, if it went 30% retail, that means this was a bad deal. I couldn't get the institutional. But this is different. This is Elon. And
1: but
0: I think
1: is it different?
0: Retail.
1: Because does that mean there's going to be enough demand after the stock lists and is a publicly traded company? Is it going to have that swell of demand that usually boosts the share price?
0: I think
4: that's what everyone's going to be worried about. And then if you go through Reddit, the best source on earth.
0: I know, I've got it on my phone, but I just don't find it useful.
4: Yes,
0: I'm
4: talk
0: trying.
4: About this,
1: we're getting you, we're going to, you're going to be a convert.
4: Some people were like, why will I even buy? They think it's a scam. We all know some people think that, but others are like, why will I even try buying when it's going to be in my index fund, aka my brokerage account, soon? Which again, because of the seasoning shortened period.
0: And then another little derivative trade is, do I sell my Tesla because I can get right. Elon by just owning SpaceX.
1: Too much concentration risk if you have both Tesla and SpaceX.
4: So if you have an index fund, you basically have SpaceX in a few months.
0: Yeah, but half the people in this country, I think it's more than half, don't have any
1: exposure
0: to the equity markets at all. But you just look at Tesla, how that's traded over its life.
1: Mm-hmm.
0: It's traded at just huge valuations on huge volume, a huge market cap. It doesn't trade like an auto company, obviously, but it's a play on Elon Musk. And
4: you
0: I think that's
4: the
0: what
4: dream.
0: The bankers are probably, it's a large part of their pitches. And the valuation is, hey, this is your chance. I think they have their total addressable market is, $28.5 trillion.
1: Yeah, almost $30 trillion.
0: That sounds like one of my IPOs from back in the late 90s. Okay, really? Here's the pet market, pet food market, and here's what the internet's going to take, and therefore...
1: Oh, the references to pets.com don't end.
0: Exactly. And guess what? It worked. Until it didn't. Isabel Lee, thanks so much. Appreciate that. Isabel Lee, cross-asset reporter for Bloomberg News with the SpaceX story. Big take story here. 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Stay tuned for the latest market news and industry research. The next hour of Bloomberg Intelligence starts in just a moment. We've got mixed trading in the equity markets here today. Kind of quiet. The S&P is down 7 points. The Dow is down 200. The Nasdaq's up 11 points there. 10-year Treasury yields, they're higher sharply, up 7 basis points, 4.51%.
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1: Good Monday morning, good first day of the second half of the year as well, and good first day of June. This is Bloomberg Intelligence with Paul Sweeney, Scarlett Fu, and John Tucker. We've got a lot to cover on the second hour of Bloomberg Intelligence. There's some M&A deals to talk about. 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We'll get to that with Jody Laurie, our senior credit analyst here at BI. Matthew Palazzola, our senior analyst who covers PNC Insurance. We'll talk about Berkshire Hathaway making a deal of its own, buying the home builder, Taylor Morrison, for $6.8 billion in cash. Adam Phillips is Managing Director of Investments for EP Wealth Advisors. He'll give us his outlook on the markets. And we're going to get a check-in on geopolitics. Are the U.S. and Iran in talks to come up with a peace deal? Are they not? Ed Price is senior non-resident fellow at NYU. He will join us with more on that. And Woo Jin Ho, our senior hardware and networking analyst, will be giving us a preview of earnings out of HP Enterprise this evening after the closing bell. First, though, let's head over to John Tucker for our Bloomberg Business Flash.
2: All right, let's start with oil. It's surging. Traders reacting to the Iranian report that the country is going to stop exchanging messages with the U.S. Energy, right now, the best performing major industry group in the S&P 500. Brent up over 7%, $97.59 a barrel. So it's lifting treasury yields, as Paul was mentioning. The twos up 8 basis points, 4.08%. The tens up just about 8 basis points, 450, and the long bond back above 5%, 5.02% for the 30s. Best performing individual stock in the S&P 500, back to MGM Resorts. Barry Diller, again, reportedly planning a takeover bid. Keith Lerner at Truist Advisory, meantime, says the 9-week winning streak for stocks, that can continue.
8: We looked back since 1950 and looked at how often has this occurred, and there's been 10 other times since 1950. And when you look a year later, 8 out of 10 times the market has been up with low double-digit gains as the average.
2: Right now, the S&P 500 down just 6 points, 75.74 in the index. The Dow down 224 points. The Nasdaq Composite Index up right now 18 points, up just about a tenth of a percent. I know you love it when I do sports news.
0: Oh, boy.
2: Anyway, ESPN says Serena officially making her comeback to professional tennis. Serena Williams is going to play doubles next week at the HSBC Championships.
1: Where is that being held?
2: I don't know.
1: I mean, I know French Open is in, you know, on the clay court.
2: Hopefully somewhere it's not real hot like the French Open. But
1: right.
2: 23 major titles, yep. Serena Williams. She was in the studio here once. It was back a couple of years ago. Very nice.
0: The best tennis player of all time. No question.
2: Without
0: the
2: GOAT. Doubt.
0: And arguably one of the best. And the best athlete of all time. I mean, what she accomplished was crazy.
2: Anyway.
1: Well, she's not done, apparently.
0: Yeah, I know. Good for her. Good for us.
2: We check the markets and other stuff right here on Bloomberg Radio. I'm John Tucker, and that's your Bloomberg Business Flash. Scarlett and Paul.
1: All right. Thank you so much, JT, for that Bloomberg Business Flash. Let's take a look at some stocks on the move this morning. We have a mixed market. The S&P slightly lower than NASDAQ, basically unchanged. Elena Popina is here with us. Elena, what are you looking at?
9: Yeah, a mixtape indeed, but a lot of really interesting stocks trading and exhibiting a crazy pattern. I'll start with IBM. IBM, the IT services company, is seeing a lot of speculative activity today. It's up more than 7% after a six-month-old video of Donald Trump praising the company's CEO recirculated over the weekend. Back in the days when that happened, in December, stock didn't react at all. There was little to no

0: route. Financial analyst Meredith Whitney with Meredith Whitney Advisory Group says it is not realistic to think the war can be wrapped up in days or even months.
1: Even if it does, the terms don't even seem very agreeable. So we're going to have elevated prices for a long time. You know, I think the financials have been horrible performers this year. The AA stocks, which are agnostic of this, have carried the market.
0: Meredith Whitney on Bloomberg Surveillance. President Trump says the U.S. and Iran are still talking. And the president's statement moved oil off session highs. WTI now topping $92 a barrel and Brent crude more than $95 a barrel. And of course, we check markets for you all day long here at Bloomberg. The S&P 500 up 0.4%, NASDAQ up 0.7%. The Dow a little changed on the upside. The 10-year Treasury yield at 4.47%. The 2-year yield at 4.04%. Berkshire Hathaway will acquire Taylor Morrison Home in an all-cash deal worth about $6.8 billion. The deal is expected to close in the second half of this year and will unify Berkshire site building home building operations into a combined platform. Shares of Berkshire Hathaway less than 1% lower. 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I'm Amy Morris. That's a Bloomberg Business Flash. 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
3: Well, I know we promised that we'd spend the first half hour of our program talking about SpaceX, and we are going to do that. But if we have Ed Ludlow with us, we got to also talk about what's going on with Anthropic, because Anthropic has confidentially submitted draft paperwork for a public listing, potentially leapfrogging longtime rival OpenAI in the race toward a Wall Street debut as soon as this fall. The company, in a blog post today, said, quote, "The number of shares to be offered and the price have not yet been set." I want to bring in Ed Ludlow. He's the co-host of Bloomberg Tech every day at 11 a.m. Wall Street time. He joins us from the San Francisco Bureau. So Ed, this comes just days after we learned about this monster. I believe it was a Series H round for Anthropic, close to a $1 trillion valuation. I looked at the blog post from the company, not much in there. Just right. Telling us that they filed confidentially for this. Did we learn anything about numbers and or any more about their books?
4: I mean, literally not. You know, as you outlined, they said that they're not disclosing the size of the offering, the price range, just that it would be dictated by market conditions. But, you know, the timing, when a company files confidentially, they have a choice. They don't have to do a big blog post. They don't have to say anything. And Anthropic did choose to say something. So, you know, that kind of got it out there. Unusual, let's say. It's pretty extraordinary that it was within 4 days of that round. And, you know, I think you've already struck the kind of key point, which is that they just closed the Series H at a $960 billion post-money valuation. So it takes into account the $65 billion that they raised. But it puts us on this kind of three-way path, SpaceX, Anthropic, OpenAI, to have $3 trillion club IPOs in the calendar year based on the existing reporting.
2: How much does this confidential IPO really leapfrog Anthropic ahead of OpenAI?
4: Well, when Anthropic closed the Series H, by the way, Series H, for those listening and watching around the world, it's just in alphabetical order the number of rounds that they've done. H, the most recent. You guys can count in your hands how many letters into the alphabet that is while I give the rest of my answer. A psychological milestone from that was that the post-money and pre-money valuation put Anthropic above OpenAI as the world's most valuable AI startup. If you don't consider SpaceX to also be an AI startup. Because of course, when SpaceX merged with XAI, that transaction valued the whole entity at $1.25 trillion. There is some chatter in the market, of course, about the timing of all of this. Last week, wasn't I on the show last week, Tim?
3: Oh,
4: you remind me.
3: Yeah,
4: talking
3: many times.
4: About OpenAI was supposed to be filing confidentially last Friday or this Monday. And I'm not misspeaking, right? OpenAI, separate from Anthropic. And to the best of my knowledge, it hasn't happened yet. And so, like, a

0: Part of it was also how much did OpenAI and Anthropic study SpaceX's S1 when it flipped public, had all that detailed information, and decide, all right, we can do this too.
1: So we're also learning, and I promise we'll get to SpaceX at some point, but sure, you're going to stay with us. We're also learning that Salesforce has a stake in Anthropic worth about $5 billion after repeatedly investing in Anthropic over the last few years. Because this company has raised $65 billion, and it's just in its most recent round, by the way, H is the eighth letter of the alphabet, if you're counting along, $965 billion round. Because are we going to hear more and more about this, like how much everybody's stake is worth, as it goes to that IPO?
0: $965 billion valuation in a $65 billion round. Yeah. But the other thing about it is like the chronology and how quickly things are happening is so important. You know, I think March they'd only just closed the, what letter comes before H in the alphabet? You G. Guys fill that in for me. Right, great, Series G. They'd raised, you know, an equivalent amount of money, $35 billion at a $350 billion valuation. And many of the participants were in both. So to answer your question, yes, with time, you can form a better understanding of the cap table. Typically, in quite obscure regulatory filings, it's only those that own a 5% stake or greater that you hear about until it comes time to an IPO itself, when it kind of comes out in the wash, the proportionate size of each one. But remember, with Anthropic, Amazon and Alphabet, the parent of Google, have made absolutely serious financial commitments to this company in terms of investments, and also offered them a lot of compute in lieu of cash as part of that arrangement.
2: I do want to get to SpaceX, and just, you know, hearing you speak about this, Ed, and just talking about the astronomical amounts of money that are being raised for these markets, I'm wondering if you can talk a little bit about some points raised in today's Bloomberg Big Take about how much retail money is going to flow into these IPOs. The Big Take today, of course, specifically about SpaceX, and in part about how retail investors can actually tap into this IPO and get exposure.
0: Well, you know, a sort of background story, historic story, was Elon Musk talking about how Tesla, which is another publicly traded company of which Elon Musk is the CEO, those retail investors, those loyal to Tesla, having some kind of preferential access to a SpaceX IPO when it came around. And there's nothing solid or codified yet in the reporting that will be the case. You know, the most interesting and recent proxy was the Cerebras IPO, where actually a very, very small allocation went to the retail investor. Lots of people were disappointed. So there's whether Elon Musk follows through on that pledge or not. Some news that came out this morning is that about 5% of the offering will go to employees, family of employees, and friends of employees. But what I would say is that any IPO historically of that scale, that's a pretty standard thing to do. So the red headline hit the terminal, and lots of people made a lot about it. But actually, if you look back at the history of the tech IPO market, it happens a lot. So in the Big Take you're talking about, there's a really interesting scenario, which is, well, what if you are a really committed investor of Tesla? Or something also interesting, Tim and I spoke about on TV the other day, Bitcoin. Mm. Would you have to liquidate some of your holdings there to participate in a SpaceX IPO anyway? And that would put you in an interesting spot, because you're like, oh, there's actually a lot of connection between those three entities, SpaceX, Tesla, and Bitcoin, and make you think a little bit more. And I love how the Big Take kind of outlines that consideration.
1: Yeah, and I guess there are also questions about, you know, what it looks like for the indexes, for QQQ, for the S&P 500, and, you know, I'm not going to say a breaking of the rules, though critics might say a breaking
0: of the rules.
1: What?
0: Yeah. They might make adjustments.
1: Yeah,
0: why
1: does everybody want a piece of these? Because, you know, it looks great going up, but that's not a guarantee here.
0: No, it's not a guarantee. I mean, you know, again, the reporting is that SpaceX will seek to raise $75 billion at a valuation. We reported last week that's nearer to $1.8 trillion, but previously at two or above $2 trillion. So there's the mathematics of the offering. But actually, if you just take a step away from, like, this is an IPO and that's how IPOs work, the company offers a percentage of itself, a certain number of shares at a certain price range. There is a bigger picture, and like lots of investors that I speak to that own quite quite a lot of this private company already would say, well, I see this by the end of the year and certainly by the end of the decade being a $3 trillion company or a $5 trillion or even a $10 trillion company. And they just have conviction that that will be the case. And so if that were to be the case, if that assumption is realized, then from a pure weighting perspective, just like we see with NVIDIA now, any move in even modest in that name will have an impact at the index level. And the difference is that this is a rocket AI and satellite connectivity company all at the same time. And that's a bit new.
1: Well, we're doing more with Ed. We're doing more with SpaceX, with retail investors. Charlie Wells is going to be joining us on the other side as well. Ed Ludlow, Bloomberg Tech co-host from our San Francisco bureau. Coming up next, more on SpaceX with Ed and Charlie.
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8: This is the Bloomberg Real Estate Report. I'm Denise Pellegrini. The number of buildings being converted from office and other commercial buildings to residential is on the rise. Rent Cafe says more than 90,000 are getting converted this year. That's 28% more than a year ago, with activity concentrated in some major metros, according to industry watchers.
9: We are seeing certain markets where more conversions are happening than perhaps in other markets.
8: Mark Salvatelli, president and CEO of NAIOP, the Commercial Real Estate Development Association.
9: We initially saw it in Manhattan, no surprise there. Washington, D.C. has really made a concerted effort into converting some of the older stock over to residential now. D.C. is probably one of the leading markets that we're seeing in terms of the amount of conversions that are happening.
8: About half of current conversions to residential involve former office buildings. Old hotels and warehouses are also getting some attention. And that's the Bloomberg Real Estate Report. I'm Denise Pellegrini.
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3: Now, your three-day weather forecast on Bloomberg 92.9.
11: High pressure takes control of the weather, but it's going to be rather cool out there. Sunshine getting brighter, temperatures only 55 to 60 along the coast and 60 to 65 inland. Clear to partly cloudy, 45 tonight. Sun for tomorrow, high 70 to 75. More sunshine Wednesday, temperatures near 75. I'm Rob Carolyn with your three-day forecast on Bloomberg 92.9.
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13: It's 3:21 on Wall Street. I'm Amy Morris. President Trump says Israel and Hezbollah have agreed to stop attacking each other in Lebanon after fresh violence threatened negotiations to end the Middle East conflict. Trump said he had spoken with Israeli Prime Minister Benjamin Netanyahu and representatives from Hezbollah in separate phone calls and that talks with Iran are ongoing. Now, President Trump's statement moved oil off session highs. WTI now near $92 a barrel and Brent crude just a little bit more than $95. $4 a barrel. We do check markets for you all day long here at Bloomberg. The S&P 500 up 0.4%. NASDAQ up 0.7%. The Dow a little changed on the upside. The 10-year Treasury yield at 4.47%. The 2-year yield at 4.04%. Anthropic has confidentially submitted draft paperwork for a public listing as it races longtime rival OpenAI to make a Wall Street debut as soon as this fall. Anthropic recently raised $65 billion in a funding round at a $965 billion valuation, including the investment, eclipsing OpenAI's value for the first time. Anthropic and rival OpenAI have been one-upping each other in recent months as they are both chasing those public listings. For on-demand news 24 hours a day, subscribe to Bloomberg News now wherever you get your podcasts. I'm Amy Morris. That's a Bloomberg Business Flash. Let's go back to Bloomberg Business Week Daily with Emily Grafeo and Tim Stenovek.
1: Hey, thanks, Amy, for that update. Do appreciate it. I want to go back to our coverage of the SpaceX IPO. We have been talking to Ed Ludlow. He's the co-host of Bloomberg Tech. He's out there in San Francisco. Also staying up late for us, we really appreciate it, is Charlie Wells. He's from California, but he lives in London. He's Bloomberg News reporter, and he joins us from London. Charlie, I want to start with you, and it's a special treat to have you on the program because our afternoon program often means that you can't join us because it's so late where you are. You're diving into what's happening with retail traders who have been exposed over the last few years to funds that have traditionally only been given access by, let's say, accredited investors, people with over $1 million in investable assets. But increasingly, you have funds from the likes of Cathie Wood or Robinhood or others that do offer what they say is exposure to private companies. How does that work?
14: Yeah, it's really interesting, Tim, because basically we're at this moment where we're kind of getting all this fervor and excitement about IPOs. And then we also have this kind of evolution of retail trading, right? We know that's been kind of stacking up over the past, 5 years. We've seen an increase in retail volumes, significant increase in retail volumes from about 15% to about 20%. And then you also have the fact that companies are staying private for longer. So you get this kind of trio of facts coming through, and then some products that are hitting the market or that have really been hitting the market over the past couple of years that sort of give that everyday person who's not accredited, who doesn't have, six figures, seven figures to invest, access to some of these pre-IPO companies, to some of these kind of venture-style firms. And there's a real fervor for them right now. And there's a lot of kind of Reddit conversation about this. There's a lot of social media conversation about this, about, everyday people who want to get in, who want to kind of get access. They're talking at the water cooler about SpaceX. They're using Claude. They're using OpenAI. And they feel like the economy around them is changing. They want to get in. And so a lot of these funds, a lot of them are closed-end funds, kind of give them a way to do that.
2: And Charlie, tell us about kind of what your reporting has uncovered about some of the limitations of these funds. Because of course, there's no such thing as a free lunch on Wall Street.
14: What? What do you mean? No, you're totally right. You're totally right. And, there were a lot of teachable moments in some of the investing activities of these people. So I think in the story that I wrote recently, I talked to a father and a son, and they started investing in one of these closed-end funds that gives people access to OpenAI, to SpaceX, to Anthropic. And basically the deal with this fund was that there was a six-month lockup period, right? So retail investors could get involved. They have to pay much higher fees than, say, to a standard ETF, and they also have to lock up their money for 6 months. And so there was a moment when this fund was just skyrocketing in value, and the 19-year-old son calls up his dad and just goes, okay, wait, I put in 2K, I now have 76K, am I rich? And the dad has to kind of remind the child, the kid, he's 19, he's not a child, no, like you can't sell yet, right? And this is kind of, a demonstration of the evolution of retail trading to kind of emulate the private markets, to emulate kind of institutional money a lot more than it has in the past. So this is kind of retail starting to learn what, Emily, some of those limitations other investors deal with on an everyday level.
1: Charlie, there's also fees, and you write a lot about personal finance and investing and the way that fees can eat into future returns. With a product, a closed-end fund such as this, and there are few that you mentioned here, what do critics say about the fees?
14: Yeah, I mean, the issue is that they would compound, right? And so there's this sense that, like, you know, if you're paying higher fees and a kind of, you know, standard index fund, it's going to over time really compound. And I think that also kind of gets to the point of kind of risk return, right? So I think one of the reasons a lot of retail investors want to get into these funds is because they feel like they've been missing out. They feel like a lot of these kind of VC style investments have been gate kept. And this is a kind of extension of the democratization of retail trading. But then if you think about it, you know, you're taking on the risk of an earlier stage company, and then you're also having some of the potential returns being eaten into. That kind of brings about questions about how much you're actually getting out of this. And then another risk that a lot of kind of skeptics brought up kind of time and again as I was reporting this was, you know, by the time these stakes are getting to retail, it's pretty late in the cycle of these companies that everyone is so excited about. So there's questions of, you know, have you kind of missed the boat? Yes, this is, you know, you're getting SpaceX. It's not publicly traded yet. That's cool. But it's also a lot later than, say, you know, what a VC would be getting and what they would be kind of, you know, getting the upside from. So I think that kind of has brought a lot of skepticism from people kind of outside the Reddit channels.
1: Yeah, that, I'm glad you went there. And that's exactly where I want to bring in Ed Ludlow. He's the co-host of Bloomberg Tech. He's out there in San Francisco. It's just a short drive from Sand Hill Road, where many of those legendary venture capitalists, Ed, are based. And you're looking at this, I know, from the venture capitalist angle. We were just talking about the Series H. Was that right? Yeah, Series H round,
0: yeah,
1: that Anthropic had raised. And the fact that they, you know, they announced this just days ago, and now they're already on the, you know, the path to having an IPO. What do you hear from venture capitalists about retail sort of trying to replicate their success? Because we hear about all the home runs and the grand slams that these VCs and these legendary VCs had. But they'll be the first to say, listen, there are a lot of duds for investments that we've made, and they're not all going to be a winner.
0: Well, the capital approach of a VC is like across a curve. So you make lots of investments, and over the life cycle of those startups, many of them are net zero. They fail, or they never amount to anything, they never achieve anything. Some of them are acquired very early by a bigger company. Some of them go on to do IPOs, where if you invested in a SpaceX very early, you're getting many, many X returns your initial investment, especially if you invested early and then again over a series of rounds, either through the primary and secondary markets. You know, the retail investor consideration in a case like SpaceX, it probably isn't going to move the needle. For one, you know, there's a difference between economic ownership and then voting power. So in this case, pre-IPO, Elon Musk has 85.1% voting control of SpaceX anyway. And those names that are at the top of the cap table after him, Fidelity, Founders Fund, Sequoia, Google, they've been there for a long time. And so they participate in the IPO through the offering, but also you'll see like cornerstone investors come in, like BlackRock, someone like that, who says, okay, I'm muscling into this IPO and I'm gonna buy a few billion dollars worth of the offering up front, you know, on IPO day. That squeezes out the retail investor, unless there's a very big specific allocation, which, as we talked about before the break, in this case, we just don't know yet.
2: Charlie, when you talk to the proponents of these funds, when you bring up the lockup period, the higher fees, the risk of, you know, investing in a company that's maybe more, you know, speculative than a company that's already public, what is their response to those limitations?
14: Basically, what they say is, look, you know, we're democratizing venture capital, right? We're bringing this to more people. Isn't that a good thing? And I think we could spend a lot of time talking about whether or not that's a good thing. But they basically say, look, yes, our funds are higher than if you were investing in like an, you know, S&P index fund, but our fees are still cheaper than, you know, someone would have to get in a very standard, say, venture capital fund. So they talk about that. They talk about the evolution, right? So some of the people will say, you know, this is early stages. We're in kind of the early innings of the kind of, you know, private era of markets. And as people learn more, as more investors, as more retail investors come in, there'll be more transparency, fees will come down. I think you could, you know, really dig into some of those questions. And I think others have said, and, you know, this is the head of Robinhood Ventures, who, you know, they have a product out that is similar, where you can get exposure to, say, OpenAI, talking about how, you know what, this could be risky, but it's less risky than, say, starting, you know, from, you know, day one of a startup, that like we are bringing people much later stage companies, and they're not going to get as much upside, but they're also not going to get as much risk. And so from the people who are kind of bringing these funds to market, you get this, you know, realization of, yes, these are different, they're more expensive, they're not going to give you those 10x returns that a VC is going to get, but you still get some exposure, and this is something new, why don't we try this out?
1: These are the whales right now, Ed. These are the ones that are getting all the attention. These are the ones that are getting a lot of the oxygen right now. But for venture capitalists who you speak to, where are they putting their money? What's the sort of, like, you know, second derivative of a public Anthropic, of a SpaceX, and of an OpenAI?
0: Well, the thing is that, you know, SpaceX in particular, but I, you know, also Anthropic and OpenAI are like very mature companies now relative to what's happened in the last 12 calendar months. You know, SpaceX was founded in 2002, is that right? And maybe prior to that, and, you know, people have been on this journey with them where they've just done a lot in the private market. So applying that thesis elsewhere, there are other companies that are looking at orbital data centers, but there is also an acceptance that you need to have a lot of capital and a lot of scale for to make orbital data centers make sense. So, like, one of those companies is StarCloud, for example. They have an H100 NVIDIA GPU in onboard a satellite computing in orbit right now, but they're nowhere near the economic might of SpaceX. So, like, you can apply those. The Frontier Lab thing is getting very interesting, because if we bring it back for one moment to the Anthropic confidential filing today, yeah, and you compare and contrast, Anthropic is a customer of SpaceX AI's, right? They're renting compute for more than $1 billion a month. In the end, they'll also compete with each other as two frontier model labs that want to sell AI software to enterprise companies. And OpenAI is in exactly the same race. And so, like, somebody at some point is going to have to pick a winner. That doesn't really answer your question, how do venture capitals play the rest of the field? If you're like Sequoia, for example, mm-hmm, with SpaceX, you've had to adapt and grow and raise funds and to stay up there, because the bigger phenomenon that's happening now in this game is it's the mutual funds, sovereign wealth funds, and those kind of legacy Wall Street private growth equity names that are coming in and muscling in later rounds.
1: Oh, okay.
0: So that's a factor you got to think about.
1: Guys, going to have to leave it there. Appreciate both of you, sure, joining us. Ed Ludlow is going to be having a conversation a little later this week out in San Francisco with Anduril co-founder Trey Stevens. That's a little later this week. That's at the Bloomberg Tech Summit. I don't know if there's going to be tickets still, Ed, but you can watch it on Bloomberg.com and on the terminal. And Charlie Wells joining us, Bloomberg News reporter. 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
17: ABC News, I'm Michelle Franzen. After Iran state media signaled talks were off between the U.S. and Iran due to ongoing Israeli strikes in Lebanon, President Trump says he made separate calls to Israel's prime minister and Hezbollah mediators, and that says both sides have agreed not to attack the other. Iran still keeping a stranglehold on the Strait of Hormuz. Gas buddies Patrick DeHaan says that's sent trading oil prices up today. Americans could see prices at the pump go even higher.
18: The national average we still anticipate could be $4.80 a gallon over the course of this summer. So while we've gotten a little bit of a 2-week break from high prices, we could go right back up. And it's still not impossible that later this summer, even ahead of July 4, that we could see the national average pressing $5 a gallon.
17: Health officials say they're working to trace the Ebola outbreak in the Democratic Republic of Congo, more than 1,000 suspected cases. But the WHO says there are no confirmed cases outside Central Africa. And severe storms are targeting parts of the South and plains today. This is ABC News.
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24: 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Nothing new about Francis Tiafoe losing the first set. It's happened now three matches in a row. Big Foe has come back to win the last two matches. Both went five sets. Now trying to do it again against Matteo Arnaldi of Italy. They're 3-3 in the second set. Italians have already won twice today. Flavio Cobolli in four sets. Matteo Berrettini in three. The Canadian, Felix Auger-Aliassime, seeded fourth and safely into the quarterfinals. He won in straight sets. First time in 3 years, a women's match at night in Paris. It's Arina Sabalenka against Naomi Osaka. No service breaks until the top seed broke at 5-all. She won the first set 7-5. Sabalenka yet to drop a set in the tournament. Madison Keys was the last American on the women's singles, but she lost to Diane Schneider. It was 6-love in the third. For this tennis update, John Stachowiak, Westwood One Sports.
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13: 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I'm Amy Morris. We do check markets for you all day long here at Bloomberg. Stocks are higher off those session lows. Let's go to the First Word breaking news desk for today's afternoon call with Bill Maloney.
27: And good afternoon, Amy. The Nasdaq is outperforming again today as Micron hits $1,000 per share. The Dow is currently up 74 points. S&Ps are higher by 0.4%. The Nasdaq, that's up by 0.6%. The U.S. 10-year yield is at 4.47. Gold is in the red. Oil is climbing. But Bitcoin is trading lower by 3%. Among the main 11 S&P sectors, leaders were tech and energy, utilities and consumer discretionary were under pressure, and leaders to the upside in the Dow, Salesforce and Nvidia. Note that Salesforce was up 10% and Boeing fell 2.9% and led to the downside. In the AI space, Anthropic filed for an IPO, and in deal news, Barry Diller offered to buy MGM Resorts. Wrapping things up, Hewlett Packard Enterprise reports. After the bell. Live from the First of Breaking News Days, I'm Bill Maloney. Amy?
13: 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Thank you, Bill. 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I'm Amy Morris. 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
0: Well, look at that. TikTok, everyone, just about 18 minutes until the close of U.S. equity trading. As we just heard from Amy and from Bill, we're seeing stocks higher, but off their best levels of the day. 217 stocks in the S&P 500 are higher. 285 are lower right now. But if you peel back the layers of that, it's relatively concentrated. It's all information technology and energy. In fact, every other industry group is lower, led lower by utilities, consumer discretionary, and real estate. Market breadth is something that Matt Stuckey is thinking a lot about right now. He's chief portfolio manager of equities over at Northwestern Mutual Wealth Management. The firm has more than $400 billion in assets under management. Matt joins us once again from Milwaukee, Wisconsin. Matt, good to see you. Breadth, it's, you know, you have more stocks lower than you do higher today, even though the S&P 500 is higher today. Deterioration in breadth has you concerned, right?
1: It does. And thanks for having me on, Tim. You know, I think this is kind of something that's been the flip of what we saw earlier this year prior to the Iran conflict kicking off. In fact, it was just the opposite in January and February, where you had over 60% of companies outperform the S&P 500. But as the conflict really kind of started to crescendo in February into March, you know, that pushed up oil prices, that pushed up interest rates, and that really narrowed the market advance. You know, just from the end of February till now, you know, around 22-23% of companies are outperforming, and it's really concentrated in technology. In fact, if you look at sectors outside of technology, stocks are actually down in those sectors on an equal weight basis. And so it's been really narrow, despite the move higher. And so as a portfolio manager, it's really challenging to operate in that type of environment where breadth is just so poor.
2: I see that your positioning, though, you're overweight U.S. small and mid caps. So does that mean that maybe the weaker breadth is an opportunity here? You see kind of that trade reversing a little bit?
1: You know, it really all depends on what happens with oil and rates here. You know, I think if you get some sort of resolution in the next few days in terms of what's happening in the Middle East, and we start to see oil prices flow lower instead of higher, that does, I think, you know, open up the opportunity set to seeing a reestablishment in leadership and small caps, something that we were seeing in the back half of 25 carry it into 2026. You know, one thing that I think that surprises some investors is that if you actually look year to date, just given the strength of small caps to start this year, despite, you know, higher oil prices, despite higher interest rates, small caps are in the leaderboard for U.S. equities over large caps so far this year, despite those increased levels of uncertainty. And so I think for it to inflect higher from here, you do need to see at least oil prices roll over or continue to roll over. You need to see interest rates continue to roll over, not make new highs. What would really turbocharge this is if we were starting to talk about Fed cuts again in the back half of 26 into 2027, something that's really not part of the conversation right now.
2: Yeah, let's go there. Let's go to Fed policy. Why don't you see Fed cuts maybe on the table for 2026?
1: You know, I really struggled to see how the Fed can cut, at least in the near term, with inflation moving away from their mandate and labor surprises coming in stronger than expected. And so, you know, to me, you're looking at the last 6 months, annualized CPI has been north of 5%. And real income growth, or, you know, maybe put a different way, national income growth, or just, you know, how many people are working, what they're getting paid for that work, and how many jobs are being added, is coming in around 4% or so. And so you're actually clipping along, you know, some real income destruction of about, you know, a point or so on a 6 month annualized basis. And, you know, for the Fed to cut into that environment where they're really, you know, suffering on that side of the mandate, it's just really difficult to see that happening unless, you know, the macroeconomic backdrop were to change on the inflation side of things. And until there's some sort of resolution out of the Middle East, it's just really difficult to underwrite that type of situation. So we'll have to wait and see. And I think that's what the Fed's going to do as well.
0: But Matt, AI is going to save us. No, it's
1: not. Well, certainly. Look, I mean, I'm an optimist. You know, I think if you're an equity investor, you have to be some sort of an optimist. But I think realism is also an important thing as well. Look, companies are spending and they're going to continue to spend. And that is doing a lot of the heavy lifting in terms of economic growth. Just look at the first quarter of GDP. You're on 75% of the growth that we saw in the economy came from investment in artificial intelligence. And it was the entirety of growth, and more so in the fourth quarter. And so it is very, very important. And so to your comment about, is AI going to save us, is certainly the source of growth in the economy today.
2: We spent the first like half an hour of this current hour of our show talking about the massive IPOs in the tech AI space that are coming later this year, SpaceX, potentially Anthropic, potentially OpenAI. If you were to buy those, like how are you thinking about portfolio construction? What would you be selling in order to allocate to these IPOs if that is your plan?
1: That's a tough one. Let me just kind of maybe give you a frame it a different way in terms of maybe the nearer term one, SpaceX. Look, I think, you know, as an equity investor, you're thinking about longer term things. You know, what's the longer term addressable market? What is the margin structure around those industries? And how confident are investors, including myself or another institutional investor, in underwriting kind of those major kind of drivers of the equity valuation? I think these things are so uncertain at this point that to invest today, it's really somewhat of a momentum trade. Mm. And as you get earnings updates from the company and fundamental updates about those important variables, about the addressable market, about the margin structure, the opportunity for volatility for this specific company to, you know, relative to the average stock in the S&P 500, I just see it like a volatility profile that's 5x or higher just on an annualized basis. And so I think, you know, investors that are getting excited about this IPO just need to understand that the implied volatility of this security is going to be massive. Mm-hmm. And that's not a bad thing or a good thing. It's just a reality of what I think the situation is. And so, you know, if you're going to have that type of volatility in your portfolio, where do you source it from becomes a conversation. I would probably take it like for like in terms of, you know, a security in the portfolio has similar characteristics so that I'm not unknowingly really ramping up the realized vol of my portfolio as an equity manager.
0: What about where, how it affects indexes?
1: You know, that's a little bit different. You know, I think
0: it's kind of today's big take, just a shout out for the big take, but I'm curious in the last, you know, 40 seconds we have with you.
1: Look, I mean, I think it just continues to make them a little bit more top heavy. That's the obvious answer, but it's the correct one. And, you know, to me, you know, unfortunately, you know, I don't see the reason why we have to bend the rules, so to say, to include these companies in the index versus the old rules. Like, why are we sacrificing some of the profitability characteristics that makes the S&P 500 one of the greatest indexes for investors? And so it's a question of maybe, you know, some cautiousness on my part. But at the same time, it does make it a little bit top heavy.
0: Matt, love checking in with you. Really appreciate that we can kind of go all over the place, including these private companies as well. Matt Stuckey, Chief Portfolio Manager of Equities over at Northwestern Mutual Wealth Management, joining us once again from Milwaukee, Wisconsin. Coming up next, we are driving to the close. Well, actually, no, it's the closing bell.
2: We drove.
0: It's behind us right now. Next is our cross-platform coverage of the market close. It's the closing bell.
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11: Skies turn mostly sunny through the balance of the day, but it's unusually cool. We're 55 to 60 along the coast and 60 to 65 inland. Tonight, clear to partly cloudy with a low of 45 in Boston, closer to 40 in the suburbs. Tomorrow, partly to mostly sunny and 70 to 75. It's partly to mostly sunny and around 75 on Wednesday. I'm Rob Carroll, and with your three-day forecast on Bloomberg 92.9.
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0: It is Bloomberg Business Week Daily. That is not Carol Masser. That's Emily Grafeo. Carol's out. She'll be back tomorrow. Emily Grafeo is Bloomberg News credit reporter. She has gone cross-asset in her career. She's covered stocks. She's covered bonds. She's covered equities. Have you covered currencies? A little bit?
2: A little bit, actually.
0: She's covered currencies.
2: Yes, I did. I did have a short stint on the wonderful FX Rates team right before the Fed hiking cycle. So that was okay. A ton of fun.
0: That's pretty cool.
2: There was a lot of volatility in that market.
0: Okay, now she's covering private credit.
2: Private credit, yes.
0: Which is like the place to be. We have one of the most read stories in the Bloomberg Terminal that we want to get to. This one coming out of Washington. Our team writing that the Trump administration intends to scrap that controversial $1.8 billion legal fund for victims of alleged government, quote, weaponization. This according to a person familiar with the matter.
2: And the move, Tim, coming after blowback from both Republicans and Democrats who said it was a slush fund for President Donald Trump's political allies. It's just the latest setback for the president, who recently suffered a court defeat over his plans to overhaul the Kennedy Center for the Performing Arts and has also struggled to end the war in Iran.
0: The person spoke on the condition of anonymity to discuss the decision before it was announced. They did not provide further details on the administration's plans, including whether it would affect a provision of the settlement between the president and the IRS that barred the agency from pursuing any probes into his tax returns. This fund, though, was already facing legal challenges, including from police officers who responded to the attack on the U.S. Capitol on January 6th. A federal judge in Virginia last week temporarily barred the administration from taking steps to operate the fund while she weighed a longer-term block.
2: And the Justice Department also said Monday that it, quote, disagreed strongly with the decision, but said it will abide by the court's ruling. So that's good.
0: Yeah, some of the context here is it has to do with part of a settlement resolving the president's lawsuit against the IRS over that 2019 leak of his tax information to the New York Times. The Trump administration created the fund as part of that settlement. The DOJ said it would be used to compensate those alleging that they were victims of politically motivated investigations or legal action, what President Trump and allies have called government, quote, weaponization.
2: And our reporters at Bloomberg also pointing out that the fund was unprecedented in many respects, one of them being that typically the DOJ defends federal agencies such as the IRS in court rather than cut deals with billions at stake without a proper legal fight. But the president's own stance on the settlement has shifted.
0: Yeah, it's really notable, I think, because there have been very few times that the president has sort of gone back on things that have gotten pushback and have gotten criticism. And this is one of those times. You mentioned that he's been the courts have pushed back on the Kennedy Center renaming, mm-hmm. But courts have pushed back on other elements of this administration too. And I think a lot of folks out there would say a lot of what this administration has done in these last, let's call it 18 months have been, you know, quote, unprecedented. In addition to the political firestorm that erupted over the fund, the president's administration was facing a multi-front legal fight in a May 29th order. The Virginia-based federal judge scheduled a hearing for June 12th for further arguments in the case after temporarily barring the Justice Department from working to set it up.
2: There's other stories that are most read on the Bloomberg Terminal. In addition to that, Tim, as we just wrap up this last hour here, one of them, of course, Anthropic filing confidentially for an IPO in a race with OpenAI. Another one on whey protein running out as Americans want it on everything. We're going to be getting to that soon in the next hour.
0: Yeah, we're going to talk about that with our TV team and then also going to talk about that just after the 4 o'clock hour. Looking forward to that. Protein maxing. In the meantime, we're maxing out when it comes to equities today, up 0.2% on the S&P 500. We could, round that to 0.2%. We're off the best levels of the day, but still higher than we were earlier in the session. The market today was down as much as 0.2%. It was high as much as 0.5 percentage point in the S&P 500. Information technology and energy are higher. Utilities, consumer discretionary, and communication services are lower. It
2: Bitcoin
0: is that time.
2: Is down.
0: What's that?
2: Bitcoin is down too.
0: You know, Bitcoin.
2: We were talking about cross asset. We didn't get to crypto.
0: Bitcoin has not partaken in this rally that we've seen in equity markets. Okay, that can be a conversation for another day. In the meantime, the closing bell, it starts right now.
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37: The Closing Bell, Bloomberg's comprehensive cross-platform coverage of the U.S. market close, starts right now.
15: And right now we are 2 minutes away from the end of the trading day. Romain Bostic here with Katie Greifeld, taking you through to that closing bell. It's a global simulcast. Tim Stenovic joins us now from the radio booth. Carol Masser is still away. Emily Grafeo fills in for her today. Welcome to our audiences across all of our Bloomberg platforms, television, radio, our partnership with YouTube here on an eighth straight day of gains for the benchmark S&P 500, Tim Stenovic.
0: Yeah, looking like it's going to be an eighth straight day. There were some questions about what would happen earlier in the session, but still the S&P 500 up 0.3%, off its best levels of the day. I'm still watching oil, which is still rising today, more than $92 a barrel for WTI, Brent futures at more than $95 a barrel. Both of those up more than, you know, wow, it looks at that. WTI up more than 5%, almost 6%, and Brent up, Emily, 4.6%.
2: And, you know, for a day that tech is doing so well, one asset class selling off is Bitcoin. The cryptocurrency really hasn't participated in the recent rally. Tim and I were just discussing how it's been a little bit on the back seat.
16: Yeah, it's been interesting to see it sort of break apart from some of those asset classes and specifically those equities that it had been closely tracking. I couldn't tell you what exactly the narrative is in crypto right now, but that's Tim's job tomorrow at noon. I will say it's interesting to see what's going on with oil prices right now, rising once again, not necessarily taking a dent out of this equity market. In fact, boosting the energy sector, which is just one of two sectors managing to climb today.
15: Just a reminder, we are going to get some earnings after the bell. This from Hewlett-Packard Enterprise. And of course, at the tail end of this week, we get that big monthly jobs report here in the U.S. So two potential catalysts for this market as we get the closing bells in New York, with the majority of stocks across this tape actually in the red, but the right amount of stocks, and more importantly, the right complexion of stocks are in the green. And so you're looking at record highs pretty much across the board. The Dow Jones Industrial Average adding about 47 points or 0.1%. The S&P 500 closing out the day right around that 7,600 level, 20 points higher or 0.25 percentage point higher. The NASDAQ Composite up about 0.4%. The NASDAQ 100 up 0.6%. The Russell 2000, Tim, sitting this one out lower by about 0.5 percentage point.
0: You know, we were talking with Matt Stuckey a few minutes ago over at Northwestern Mutual Wealth Management. He's chief portfolio manager.
15: Love that name.
0: Equities there.
15: Yeah.
0: He talked about a lack of breadth, and that's kind of what we're seeing in today's session too. And we've seen that over the last few months, I think it's fair to say. We did, even though we saw the S&P 500 move higher today, we saw more stocks lower than actually higher. 213 stocks moved higher, 290 stocks, Katie, fell.
16: Well, that dynamic is even more dramatic when you take a look at the sector level. As I mentioned, you had just two sectors finish in the green. At least one of them was very important. Information technology higher by about 2.5%. Energy, though, also higher on the day, about 1.9% as a sector. In terms of what performed the worst, utilities down 3%. Consumer discretionary down 2.6%. Real estate down 1.7%. So a lot of big moves to the downside at the sector level. But again, you take a look at what gained today, that's what mattered.
0: All right. Well, speaking of what gained today, we got to start with looking at NVIDIA and ARM. NVIDIA shares rising today. What, more than 6.2%? We'll go ahead and round that up, 6.3% today. ARM Holdings hitting a new intraday record today, up at its best levels, more than 20%, but closing 15.7% higher today. This after NVIDIA announced a new product that combines an ARM central processing unit, CPU, and a Blackwell generation graphics processor. We're talking about the RTX Spark Superchip. It'll debut in laptop and desktop computers from Dell and Lenovo. It'll run Microsoft's Windows for ARM operating system. Jensen announced this in Taiwan. Overnight, it'll allow for, you know, so-called AI PCs. We had a great chat with Ian King a little earlier.
15: How much are these things going to cost?
0: Oh, we don't know about that yet.
15: Okay.
0: But what we do know, and I guess also what we don't know is like what normal people will do with these AI PCs. Qualcomm's been talking about this for years. But what, you know, given what people do on computers right now, and on their smartphones right now, you know, in the way they interact with
15: LLMs. I love you
0: LLMs.
15: Bring up Qualcomm, because I'd also like to point out that Cristiano Amon, the CEO of Qualcomm, was also on that same stage, and nobody's talking about them for some reason, because they basically have the same thing.
0: At last check, they do, and at last check, shares of Qualcomm were down more than 8%.
15: Yeah.
0: But I haven't looked in the last couple hours. Also, MGM Resorts International today, shares surging. This after we learned Barry Diller has made an offer for the remaining portion of MGM Resorts International he doesn't already own, finishing the day up more than 16%. The proposal is for the 74%, we'll call it, of MGM Resorts that it doesn't already own. It values the company at $18.8 billion, including debt. Diller believes the market, quote, materially undervalues the power and durability of MGM assets, which have real-world assets that AI cannot easily replicate or disintermediate, and exceptional digital growth opportunities. Once again, MGM Resorts up by 16% today. And finally, how about a little movie theater?
2: I don't know.
0: AMC Entertainment, 22.5%. higher today. We saw several movie theater stocks actually move higher today after a record box office weekend for the independent distributor of Backrooms, closing out the strong May lineup. AMC shares, they're heavily shorted. They said that after yet another strong weekend at the box office in May, they've seen the highest attended month of May going back to 2019.
15: Have you seen this movie yet?
0: I have not seen it.
15: Emily Griffith.
0: I have not seen any movies, Romaine.
15: I know. Well, you have tiny kids. Yeah. All you're watching are cartoons.
0: I watched Marty Supreme on HBO Max a few weeks ago.
2: How was it? That was your children? It came out a while ago.
0: It did come out. For me, that did not come out a while ago. I thought it was fun.
15: Okay.
2: Really?
0: Yeah.
2: Wow.
0: Why?
15: Yeah.
16: I heard it was stressful.
0: Well, that's all the movies from those guys are stressful.
16: Yeah. It's not fun.
15: You should see Uncut Gems. It's a lot.
0: Uncut Gems.
2: I'm still recovering.
0: Yeah.
15: Yeah.
0: All right, I'm going to let Emily go.
2: We'll go to the decliners. Similar theme to what Tim was just talking about here, starting with Intel. Intel lower as NVIDIA enters the PC market with a new chip. So a new chip that's weighing on shares of chip makers, Intel. It's also weighing on Qualcomm, as we had discussed. I picked Intel because it's a bigger market cap company, but Qualcomm did fall about 8%. Intel closing the day down about 4.6%. The shares were down about 10% in the last 5 days. Almost $27 billion in market cap erased for Intel, though, just today. I'm also looking at shares of Rocket Lab. Shares of SpaceLink stocks declined today. Rocket Lab down about 14.7%. This is all coming after a Blue Origin rocket exploded last week. So that trade in SpaceLink stocks continuing into this week. The Jeff Bezos-backed firm Blue Origin's New Glenn rocket blew up on Thursday evening while undergoing a test on a Florida launch pad. And this, of course, is ahead of its plans for it to deploy satellites for Amazon's Leo, which is a rival network to Starlink.
15: Yeah.
2: And then finally, Ford shares dropping. Sorry, Romain.
15: Yeah, sorry. We're getting earnings right now out of Hewlett Packard Enterprise, crossing the wire, and the shares on fire, up about 15%. Wow. A lot of questions as to whether they would be participating, of course, in this AI boom. Net revenue in the most recent quarter up 40%. To $10.7 billion. The street was looking for $9.7 billion, so basically came in about $1 billion over that. Networking revenue was the star of the show, $2.69 billion. That's up from about $1.1 billion the previous year here. So a huge acceleration in growth there. Adjusted EPS also beat 79 cents a share. The street was looking for 54 cents. Here's your forecast for the full year. The company says expected adjusted EPS 335 to 345 a share. That's more than a dollar more than what it had previously guided for on both the top and low end of that range. It sees free cash flow of $3.5 billion for the full year, up from its previous guidance of $2 billion. So you get the story here. This is a company projecting a huge acceleration in growth, and you now see those shares accelerating up 24% in the after-hours trade.
16: Yeah, just amazing. Let's talk about the shares a little bit more here because, I mean, heading into these results, today alone we saw HPE shares rise by more than 9%. For the full year, for 2026 year-to-date, shares higher by 97% on a total return basis. There was this idea out there that maybe HP Enterprise, maybe they faced a high bar after what we saw from Dell, but clearly if that bar was set even higher, they seem to surpass that. At least taking a look at the after shares reaction here, higher by nearly 25% at this point.
0: Okay, you guys are watching what's happening with Hewlett Packard Enterprise. I'm watching what's happening after hours with Credo Tech, which going into today's print, shares were up this year by close to 60%. Shares getting, I wouldn't say crushed,

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1: 526 on Wall Street. I'm Amy Morris. Hewlett-Packard Enterprise gave an outlook for annual sales topping estimates, citing massive growth in demand for the company's servers and networking. The company says revenue will increase about 31% in the fiscal year ending in October and about 10% in the year ending in October of 2027. Hewlett-Packard shares now 36% higher in the post-market. President Trump says Israel and Hezbollah agreed to stop attacking each other in Lebanon after fresh violence threatened negotiations to end the Middle East conflict. And Trump said he had spoken with Israeli Prime Minister Benjamin Netanyahu, who now says that their position has not changed. DWS America CIO David Bianco says investors are watching for action, not words.
2: While I understand that disinformation is a part of any conflict, but we are going through our strategic reserves pretty quickly, and the bond market may be losing some of its patience as well.
1: That entire conversation with David Bianco on the Bloomberg Businessweek Daily Podcast. WTI closed near $92 a barrel. Brent crude little more than $95 a barrel. S&P gained 20. NASDAQ gained 114. Dow gained 46. 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
0: Now, your three-day weather forecast on Bloomberg 92.9.
3: Skies will clear out tonight, lows dropping into the middle to upper 40s. Sunshine with some afternoon clouds Tuesday, a little milder, high in the lower to middle 70s. Partly cloudy Tuesday night, low 50 to 55. Lots of sunshine Wednesday, we'll get up into the middle 70s. Mostly sunny, warmer Thursday, high in the lower to middle 80s. I'm Scott Kaplan with your three-day forecast on Bloomberg 92.9.
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12: It's Balance of Power on Bloomberg TV and radio alongside Kaylee Lyons. I'm Joe Matthew in Washington. President Trump says talks with Iran are continuing at a, quote, rapid pace, even after Iran announced today it was cutting off talks with the U.S. in protest of Israel's expanded assault in Lebanon. Trump writing on Truth Social that he had a very productive call with Prime Minister Bibi Netanyahu of Israel, as he put it, writing there will be no troops going to Beirut and any troops on their way have already been turned back. The president adding Hezbollah has agreed that all shooting will stop. But we're getting a very different message from Netanyahu's office, posting on X, the IDF will continue to operate as planned in southern Lebanon. So where does this leave the state of talks? Joining us now for more, Democratic Congresswoman Maggie Goodlander of New Hampshire, who sits on the Armed Services Committee, served as an intelligence officer in the U.S. Navy Reserves for 11 years. Congresswoman, it's great to have you back on Bloomberg TV and radio. With all of that said, at this moment in this very long saga, is Israel the main impediment to peace?
13: Well, thanks so much for having me, Joe. I appreciate it. Where I sit and from where I am seeing things right now, we need a commander-in-chief at the helm who's going to be clear about our objectives, who's going to put the best people possible in the right positions to negotiate a solution here. You know, the tragedy of what we've seen is that the President of the United States has launched us into a war of choice that he's losing so far. You know, as I sit here now, we don't have clear answers as to why the United States abandoned diplomacy in the first place back in February, why the president launched this war. And I don't know who is leading this effort from our side, but we need professionals who have steady hands at the helm and who can get us through this crisis, because we need the Strait of Hormuz.
14: But is Israel making it worse at this point?
13: You know, I think that right now we need leaders who are going to be clear about our objectives. And as a member of the United States Congress, I'm focused on the President of the United States and our basic oversight role, our constitutional responsibility to exercise war powers. I sit on the House Armed Services Committee, and this week we're going to be debating the National Defense Authorization Act. We're going to be talking about the $1.5 trillion that the president is asking for the Pentagon in the coming year to in part to prosecute this war. Right now, we're not getting clear answers from the commander-in-chief, from the most powerful person in the world, and that is what the American people deserve.
15: Well, and your point on congressional oversight is well understood, Congresswoman, but Congress also has a role to play in appropriations and in approving arms sales to other countries. If Israel is going to continue with this kind of activity in Lebanon, perhaps to the detriment of a peace process with Iran, does that not merit some reconsideration?
13: Look, this is something we're going to have to look very closely at. One of the challenges here really is that we hear a shifting story from the president multiple times a day, every day, and getting ground truth has been extremely difficult. Even for me as a member of Congress sitting on the House Armed Services Committee that has direct oversight over the Pentagon, getting the most basic answers to questions has been a huge challenge, unlike anything we've ever seen before. If we are being sent down the wrong road here, the United States Congress has got to use every tool at its disposal, including, as I said, our power of the purse. And that includes our Pentagon budget. It includes all of our taxpayer dollars that are going towards prosecuting wars when we should right now be focused on reopening the Strait of Hormuz and creating a lasting peace.
14: With that said, is Israel the third rail here, Congresswoman? Because we've asked you a couple of questions about this, and it's not something that's been included in your answers. Israel today saying if Hezbollah does not stop firing at our cities and our citizens, Israel will strike terrorist targets in Beirut. Our position remains unchanged. What does that mean for U.S. policy?
13: Look, I think what it means, the United States and Israel are two countries in which we've shared a deep history, we've shared values, and we've shared real interests. We have shared enemies who are brutal and determined enemies of both of our nations. Hezbollah is one of those enemies. And when I look at the situation here, we need to have clear minds and alignment in the way ahead. And the biggest problem to me as I look at this is I have no idea how our own house is going to be put into order. Who is negotiating this deal right now? Who is coordinating the relationship right now? Because the president is trying to lead this war on Twitter, and it's just no way to run a country. It's no way to run a war. And this is something that the Congress, we're going to take up as soon as we're back in session. And these are all live issues. There is no third rail. My job is to represent my constituents and to do the role that the Constitution has entrusted in the United States Congress, which at top of the list is our powers over war powers. And there are just no more consequential decisions that could be made.
15: We'll see what the outcome is of that war powers resolution vote that is expected to take place on Wednesday. We'd like to ask you as well, Congresswoman, about another development today. The Department of Justice saying it will abide by a court ruling that was a temporary stay over the anti-weaponization fund, obviously $1.8 billion, what we're talking about here. Bloomberg has reported that the administration is planning to scrap the fund, but I wonder if you take confidence from the DOJ statement that they're abiding by the court order for now. Will that be enough, or do you expect to try, you and your colleagues will try to get a legislative answer to this?
13: Well, of course, the administration should comply with the order of the federal court. That should go without saying. But these days, you know, it's something that has to be said. And I'm glad that the administration has said that they will comply with that court order. It certainly doesn't go far enough. Congress, I believe, has got to take legislative action to explicitly prohibit this corrupt and unprecedented slush fund. You know, a slush fund that's going to fund people who were prosecuted for attacking police officers, law enforcement, on January 6th. This fund has engendered bipartisan outrage, and for very good reason. So we've got a bipartisan bill that would clearly and explicitly prohibit this fund from moving forward. And I think we do need to take that action, because it should be crystal clear that taxpayer dollars aren't going to be used in this corrupt scheme. Even more broadly, I think we've got to take steps, and I believe we can do so on a bipartisan basis, to prevent these kinds of presidential payouts and backdoor deals from ever seeing the light of day again. This is not an exercise that our country should be put through ever again, and Congress should take action on that. We're going to continue this fight in the courts too. And, you know, there were two important court decisions issued on Friday, one that directly prohibited any further distribution of funds from the slush fund, and a second, a really extraordinary decision by a federal judge in Florida that's going to take a close look at how this corrupt scheme even got off the ground in the first place. And this is an important oversight and accountability mechanism. The courts are a critical backstop, and that is why, as a member of Congress, we have filed briefs in these cases, and we will continue to pursue justice in the courts because we've got to use every tool of accountability available to us.
14: You may be pursuing justice on your own if Democrats win the majority in November, Congresswoman. What's the first thing the Armed Services Committee should investigate?
13: Well, look, we are exercising every oversight authority that we have right now. And this is the least transparent Pentagon in American history. You saw even just today further steps to try to squelch and to silence the voices of the free press, a continuation of a full-on assault on the First Amendment. We need ground truth, and my focus right now, and my focus will continue to be, in ensuring that we have a Pentagon that stewards taxpayer dollars and that make sure that our service members, right now more than 50,000 of whom are in harm's way, have got the right people with the experience and the judgment at the helm to be able to lead this organization. You know, $1.5 trillion is the president's request for the Pentagon. Right now, this is the only federal department in American history that has chronically failed audit after audit. Where I come from, the people I represent, you would never see any kind of organization be able to ask for more funding when they can't do the most basic accountability checks, such as a clean audit. So this is what I'm going to continue to press for at every stage. And that's not something that can be delayed until after November. This is work that has got to be happening and is happening right now.
15: All right. Democratic Congresswoman Maggie Goodlander of New Hampshire, thank you so much for joining us. Now, the U.S. Supreme Court is still weighing President Trump's ability to remove Federal Reserve Governor Lisa Cook. And former Fed Chair Jerome Powell is stressing the need for an independent Fed ahead of that decision. On Sunday, 2 weeks after his term as chair ended, Powell received the John F. Kennedy Profile in Courage Award. And while accepting the honor, Powell warned that the U.S. Central Bank would lose credibility if any president was free to remove officials over policy disagreements.
16: If any administration finds a way to remove Fed officials over policy differences, then future administrations will do so as well. The public would lose faith that the central bank will make decisions based only on what's best for all Americans. The Fed's credibility would be lost. Credibility has been built and sustained over many decades, and we have a duty to safeguard that priceless asset for our fellow citizens and for generations to come.
15: Joining us now for more is Bloomberg's Enda Curran. So the former chair being a little bit more blunt now that that is a former title and not a current one.
17: Indeed, maybe a little bit more freedom to express himself. These were his first public comments since moving from chair to governor, by the way, as you mentioned. Very direct remarks, making it very clear that if you allow one administration to remove a Fed governor, well then why can't future administrations also move governors around if they have a disagreement over policy? And he said that would cut to the core of the Fed's credibility and damage them as a central bank. So pretty blunt, direct warnings from former Chair Powell.
14: It's not every day the Fed chair gets a profile in Courage Award. That wasn't because of monetary policy. This was all about rebuffing the President of the United States?
17: Yeah, it was recognition. I mean, Mr. Powell himself has been through the ringer, as we all know, of course.
14: Yeah.
17: We've had the now dropped criminal investigation against Chair Powell over the renovation of the Fed's headquarters. We, of course, have had a series of attacks on Chair Powell's judgment as when he was Fed chair on terms of monetary policy. So he's been at the forefront of the political attacks on the Fed that have been quite unprecedented, I think, in terms of political pressure on the central bank in recent years. And that's why he's getting recognition, not just from the Kennedys, but from others too, who said Chair Powell has played a role in trying to safeguard the central bank's independence.
15: Yeah, Powell obviously was targeted not just with actual legal inquiry, but repeatedly he was attacked by President Trump for not lowering interest rates, at least verbally attacked, and on Truth Social. There's no sign that the president doesn't still want lower interest rates. So Kevin Warsh presumably is also going to face this kind of pressure. Is there any sign that we are seeing yet that he is going to have the economic justification to ease policy anytime soon?
17: Well, yeah, it feels like everyone's on best behavior right now. You know, President Trump's holding it back a bit. But in terms of the numbers, I mean, right here, right now, lots of Fed officials are saying they're more worried about inflation than employment. So interest rates are on hold. We get employment data this week on Friday. Right. It's expected to show a very strong jobs market. 89,000 jobs are created in a month, 4.3% unemployment rate. If that's the case, then it just adds this whole story that jobs aren't a concern right now. It's about inflation because of the Iran war, because of the AI boom, some hangover from tariffs. That's where the focus, I think, for the Fed debate is at the moment.
14: And thank you. Bloomberg's Enda Curran with us in Washington. Coming up on Balance of Power, fresh reaction to the developing news tonight. The DOJ scrapping that controversial anti-weaponization fund we've been talking about. We'll have that and more when our political panel assembles next on Balance of Power on Bloomberg TV and radio.
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20: ABC News, I'm Michelle Franzen. The Justice Department says it will abide by a judge's order temporarily freezing the $1.8 billion anti-weaponization fund created as part of President Trump's settlement related to his IRS case. ABC's Stephen Portnoy has more.
21: Last week's order from Virginia-based federal judge Leonie Brinkema freezes the fund pending a hearing she set for next Friday, June 12th. The Justice Department says it strongly disagrees with that order but will abide by it. That is the top Senate Republican, Majority Leader John Thune, says he wishes the administration would decide on its own to shut the fund down.
20: Iran says it's pulling back on talks with the U.S., accusing Israel of violating the ceasefire agreement with strikes on Lebanon. President Trump says he spoke to Israel's prime minister and Hezbollah mediators, both agreeing to pause fighting. Crews in Laos scrambling to rescue two remaining miners from flooded caves who have been stranded for more than a week. Five other trapped miners were rescued over the weekend. This is ABC News.
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1: It's 5:44 on Wall Street. I'm Amy Morris. President Trump said Israel and Hezbollah agreed to stop attacking each other in Lebanon after fresh violence threatened negotiations. Trump said he'd spoken with Israeli Prime Minister Benjamin Netanyahu and representatives from Hezbollah in separate phone calls, and that talks with Iran are continuing. Netanyahu's office has since posted on social media that if Hezbollah doesn't stop firing, Israel will strike terrorist targets in Beirut, and that their position is unchanged. unchanged. WTI closed near $92 a barrel, Brent crude little more than $95 a barrel, and markets gained on renewed enthusiasm over AI. S&P gained 20 points, NASDAQ 114 points higher, the Dow gained 46 points. The 10-year Treasury yield at 4.45% and the 2-year Treasury at 4.03%. Berkshire Hathaway says it'll invest $10 billion in Alphabet, which says it's raised $80 billion in capital to expand its AI compute infrastructure. Hewlett-Packard Enterprise reported better-than-expected financial results, raising its fiscal year outlook as AI demand continues to benefit the company's growth. Shares of HP now up 37% in the post-market. MGM shares closed 16% higher after Barry Diller made an offer for the remaining portion of MGM Resorts that he doesn't already own. For on-demand news 24 hours a day, subscribe to Bloomberg News now wherever you get your podcasts. I'm Amy Morris, and that is a Bloomberg Business Flash.
12: It's Balance of Power on Bloomberg TV and radio. Alongside Kaylee Lyons, I'm Joe Matthew. Thanks for joining us. President Trump is planning to scrap the DOJ's so-called anti-weaponization fund. The controversial $1.8 billion allotted for victims of alleged government weaponization. That, according to a person familiar with the matter, we asked Republican Congressman Mike Flood of Nebraska about it earlier this hour. Here's a piece of that conversation.
2: Well, I said before the DOJ decided to comply with the lower court ruling that there did need to be some guardrails, specifically from me, that January 6 insurrectionists that were violently attacking or even just assaulting police officers shouldn't get a dime from that fund. But I also know that under the Biden DOJ, pro-life groups, Turning Point USA, even parents confronting school board members about their children's education, We're attacked by the DOJ, and that was wrong. So I understand why we are having this conversation, because everyday Americans, just based on their political beliefs, were being targeted by the Justice Department under the last president. When the fund came out, you know, that's who I thought would be eligible. But if it came to light that a January 6th insurrectionist was going to recover a dime, I didn't want that. And so, like I said at my town hall last week, I do think guardrails were appropriate. I also appreciate where the Justice Department came down on this today. It makes a lot of sense. We've got a lot of work to do. And we have, 40 days before the election in the House of Representatives to make progress on a broad range of topics. And I'm hopeful we can do that.
12: Mm-hmm. Absolutely. And we do want to get through reconciliation and housing with you, Congressman. But as somebody who is ahead of their time, at least a Republican ahead of their time on this, before the ruling, you were very clear about the way you felt. I wonder now if you do think that legislation should follow. And I realize that may not be the first priority with a number of other issues, including a reconciliation package that you want to get over the finish line now. Does there need to be more than what we heard from the DOJ?
2: No, this is Chuck Schumer wanting to drag this issue out because it's the only thing he's got to sell for the next 2 weeks. I think the president, the Department of Justice, made the right choice. And like I said, let's get on with Reconciliation 2.0.
15: That was Republican Congressman Mike Flood of Nebraska speaking with us earlier this hour. And joining us now to further the conversation is our political panel, Bloomberg Politics contributors Rick Davis, a Republican strategist and partner at Stonecourt Capital, alongside Democratic analyst Jeannie Shanzano, Democracy Visiting Fellow at Harvard Kennedy School's Ash Center. Welcome to you both. Rick, the contention that we're hearing from Democrats and even some Republicans today is that the DOJ saying it will abide by the court order is simply not enough. So is the headache really improved at all for Republican leadership in Congress?
3: Yeah, I would say today is the beginning of the end of the issue, but Democrats are going to continue to make political points probably for the balance of this week and into next. They've got a lot of other things they're going to want to talk about. And if the threat that this is actually going to happen isn't there, then sooner or later it just loses its saliency. I mean, political issues run the course of being hot one day and gone the next very quickly anymore. And so the last thing the Democrats want to do is choose an issue that has lost its saliency. They could always go back to the ballroom. There are plenty of other things for them to talk about that are still alive today.
12: We want to get to what's happening with Iran this evening. But Jeannie, what do you think about what Rick just said? There's still going to be a Votorama this week. Do Democrats still try to pin down Republicans on this issue?
4: Well, yes, and they should. I mean, here is where I disagree with Rick, even though it's so good to talk to him always on a Monday. Even John Thune came out and said that the administration needs to make sure that this is shut down. And that is not what the statement by the DOJ said. What they said is they disagree and they will temporarily abide by the court's ruling. And so, of course, that leaves open the idea that this thing could come back. And I don't think there's anybody who doesn't believe that Donald Trump believes that this fund should exist, wants it to exist, and will pursue it when he's able. And so that's why you have Chuck Schumer. That's why John Thune. They have said it's got to be shut down for good. And for Chuck Schumer, that means it's got to be codified into law. I don't know if they'll get there. But even John Thune said if the Democrats put it up in the Voterama, they are likely to get the 4+ Republicans they need to shut it down for good.
15: Well, we'll see what happens on this domestic policy front on that this week. We also have many questions at this hour as to what exactly is happening in geopolitics and diplomatic efforts, not just between the U.S. and Iran, but also between Israel and Hezbollah in Lebanon. President Trump, of course, today said he spoke with Israeli Prime Minister Benjamin Netanyahu and representatives for Hezbollah, that they agreed to stop firing on each other, that Israel was going to turn around troops in Beirut. President Trump just posted on Truth Social again, saying that he asked Netanyahu not to have a major raid of Beirut, and he did turn the troops around. But Netanyahu, in his own statement, said so long as Hezbollah still fires, Israel is willing to strike terrorist targets in Beirut. So clearly some mixed messaging here. Meantime, Rick, Axios is reporting, citing a U.S. official, that Trump told Israel, and I can't say this on the air, but you're effing crazy. He said that to Netanyahu on the phone, according to Barak Ravid. I just wonder your read on what seems to be a fairly public break here, given their public statements and then this reporting as to what was saying being said in private.
3: Well, I think history teaches us a lot here, and we saw a very similar relationship get really torn apart for various moments during the Gaza war with Israel and mm-hmm. Hamas. I mean, there were many instances where the president picked up the phone and tried to get Bibi Netanyahu, the prime minister of Israel, to back off. These were temporary measures. At the end of the day, Bibi won that fight. He got what he wanted out of Gaza. And there's no doubt in my mind that if you pay attention to what happened in Gaza, you're going to see what's going to happen in Beirut. Ultimately, Bibi Netanyahu will have Israeli troops in Beirut.
14: This is quite a read, Jeannie. Not only did the president call Netanyahu crazy, he said, "You'd be in prison if it weren't for me. I'm saving you. Everyone hates you now." What does this mean about the status of our relationship and how it plays into a potential deal with Iran?
4: Yeah, and I'm glad you and Kaylee are reading those. You're doing beautifully. They're very tough to read.
14: Trying my best here.
4: You're both doing great. You know, the president, this beef has been going on for some time. It was only a few weeks ago when President Trump was standing on the tarmac openly musing that while Benjamin Netanyahu is terribly unpopular in Israel, he, President Trump, is so popular, over 99% approval or something like that, he could serve as prime minister of Israel when he leaves the White House. You know, so this has been going on a while. The problem for the president is we have once again, as we have for weeks and now months, dueling narratives. You have Iran coming out this morning and saying we are going to pause talks with the U.S. because Israel went too far into Lebanon. It is a violation of the talks. President Trump posts that a pause is always a good thing and then apparently thought the better of it. All of a sudden, he's on the phone with, he says, Israel and then Hezbollah. And he is talking about the fact that we are moving forward in a positive direction and the talks are ongoing. And we still, as far as I've heard, haven't got a feedback from Iran. And that is the problem. The president sounds desperate. And we know he's desperate to get out of this thing. And you've got him caught in the middle between Benjamin Netanyahu, who has no interest in getting out of this, and Iran, who is holding all the cards, and the U.S. in the middle, while President Trump says he doesn't care about the midterms, it has no impact. We know darn well it does, as gas creeps up towards $5 a gallon in the United States.
15: Well, in our final minute, Rick, as Jeannie says, the president sounds desperate. He said everybody needs to sit back and relax. Does he read as relaxed to you?
3: Well, he's kind of a he's got a problem of his own creation. I mean, when you're tweeting out at 1 o'clock in the morning your strategy around the negotiations, you shouldn't be surprised if people then criticize that strategy. I think if the White House decided they wanted to have an open field to negotiate a deal, they'd actually quit talking to the reporters every hour on the hour. Every time a reporter calls Donald Trump, he takes a call and gives them his strategy for trying to get the war to be solved. So it's, you know, if he really wants to have some time on his hands to fix this problem, he ought to quit talking to reporters and get about doing the job.
14: Who needs a news conference when you got a cell phone? Bloomberg Politics contributors Rick Davis. Welcome back, Rick, and Jeannie Shanzano. It's great to have both of you with us. A lot of news today, and you can unpack it all by checking out the Washington Edition newsletter. 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
15: And of course, you can find us back here tomorrow. Thank you for joining us on Balance of Power on this Monday evening, and we'll see you for the Tuesday edition. I'm Kaylee Lyons alongside Joe Matthew. Have a good evening. This is Bloomberg TV and Radio.
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1: 5:56 on Wall Street. I'm Amy Morris. Hewlett-Packard gave an outlook for annual sales topping estimates, citing massive growth in demand for the company's servers and networking. The company says revenue will increase about 31% in the fiscal year ending in October and about 10% of the year ending in October 2027. Hewlett-Packard Enterprise shares 32% higher now in the post-market. President Trump said Israel and Hezbollah agreed to stop attacking each other in Lebanon after fresh violence threatened negotiations. Trump said he had spoken with Israeli Prime Minister Benjamin Netanyahu by phone, also speaking with representatives from Hezbollah in a separate phone call. Netanyahu's office has since posted on social media that their position has not changed. WTI closed near $92 a barrel. Brent crude a little more than $95 a barrel. And we bring you the closing numbers each day here at Bloomberg. The S&P 500 gained 20 points. NASDAQ gained 114. The Dow gained 46 points. The 10-year Treasury yield at 4.45% and the 2-year yield at 4.03%. For on-demand news 24 hours a day, subscribe to Bloomberg News Now wherever you get your podcasts. I'm Amy Morris, and that is a Bloomberg Business Flash.
5: This is the Bloomberg Black Business Beat. It's been years since former NFL head coach Brian Flores initially filed a lawsuit against the league, claiming system-wide racial discrimination that's leading to fewer opportunities for black coaches. The Supreme Court recently denied the NFL's request to send the suit into arbitration, which would have allowed the league to settle the matter in private. And now the suit will move forward. Bloomberg Supreme Court reporter Justin Wise explains.
6: What it does is it opens the door for this case to be litigated for potential trial and where that case will be tried in front of a court. Flores' lawyers have also argued that it sets a standard that a league policy that makes Roger Goodell, the league's commissioner, the default arbitrator, is inadequate.
5: The root of the case is what Flores says is a sham interview he underwent for a big head coaching job. He claims the team only interviewed him to satisfy the Rooney Rule and had no serious intentions of hiring him. I'm Bloomberg's Justin Milliner on the Black Business Beat.
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26: From ABC News, I'm Michelle Franzen.
20: After Iran state media signaled talks were off between the U.S. and Iran due to ongoing Israeli strikes in Lebanon, President Trump says he made separate calls to Israel's prime minister and Hezbollah mediators, and both sides have agreed not to attack the other. ABC's Karen Travers says the president indicated talks with Iran are still going and moving rapidly.
7: We haven't heard from the Iranians anything to indicate that things are back on, and really, even the on-off, what is happening, the substance is still very complicated. There are still significant sticking points that have to be reworked, and the president had sent changes back to Iran that so far they have not addressed or weighed in on.
20: The Justice Department says it will abide by a Virginia judge's ruling that temporarily ordered the $1.8 billion fund to be frozen amid litigation.
21: A social media post from the Justice Department says officials strongly disagree with last week's ruling by a federal judge in Virginia temporarily freezing the fund pending a hearing she set for the end of next week. The department says it will abide by that ruling. That as more congressional Republicans express their opposition to the idea of handing out up to $1.8 billion of taxpayer money to those who have been accused of or convicted of crimes.
20: ABC's Stephen Portnoy. The state of Florida announcing it's suing OpenAI and CEO Sam Altman. The suit claiming the company says the company knowingly released and aggressively marketed ChatGPT to the public, including young users, while concealing serious risks. Florida Attorney General James Uthmeyer alleges the company suppressed internal safety warnings and deceived users about the true nature and dangers of the product.
8: People are getting hurt, parents are getting deceived, and they need to pay for it.
20: OpenAI tells ABC News it already has safety measures in place to redirect people to mental health resources if it detects them going down a dark path, adding it's committed to getting this right. Health officials are working to trace the Ebola outbreak in the Democratic Republic of Congo. More than 1,000 suspected cases now exist. 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
9: High pressure will start to build in as we head into the evening and overnight hours, allowing skies to clear out. It'll be on the cool side again tonight. We'll drop into the middle to upper 40s, maybe a little cooler in some of the suburbs. Tuesday starts off with sunshine. However, we still have an upper-level low pressure overhead, so we'll have some clouds popping up during the afternoon. Just a very slight chance for a stray shower or rumble of thunder in the afternoon. Highs will get up into the lower to middle 70s. Gradual clearing again Tuesday night. We'll drop back to the lower to middle 50s. Sunshine and a few clouds around on Wednesday. Highs will get up into the middle 70s. Looking ahead to Thursday, mostly sunny skies, even warmer. High temperatures should get up into the lower to middle 80s across the area. I'm Scott Kaplan, and that's your Bloomberg three-day forecast. Now back to the latest headlines from ABC News.
20: The ACLU is suing the Trump administration over conditions at the Arrow Camp, the East Montana detention facility. It says that amounts to a civil rights catastrophe. Several civil rights groups joining that lawsuit accusing ICE of subjecting immigrant detainees to a wide ranging of, quote, inhumane conditions and treatment, including physical abuse, sexual harassment and medial care, spoiled food and inappropriate use of force. The lawsuit was filed less than a year after the sprawling tent camp was built by the Trump administration on the Fort Bliss military base in El Paso, Texas. In New Jersey, meantime, authorities made dozens of arrests outside an ICE facility Sunday night, a mandatory overnight curfew put in place over the weekend following days of protests. Here's ABC's Aaron Katursky.
10: Tensions began over Memorial Day after detainees launched a hunger strike over living conditions they call inhumane.
11: We've seen what has happened with ICE across the country.
10: New Jersey Governor Mikey Sherrill sent the state police to take control so federal immigration officers would back down.
20: America's second largest teachers union calling for major tech changes in the classroom. The plan is called Devices Down, Eyes Up, Hands On. The proposal includes limited use of screens and restrictions on AI. Randy Weingarten is president of the American Federation of Teachers.
13: Kids like the screens better than they like learning, and we have to actually create active learning and attention and cognition again.
20: Michelle Franz in ABC News.
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26: And I'm Charlie Pellett from the Bloomberg Newsroom. After the close of trading, Hewlett-Packard Enterprise gave an outlook for annual sales that topped estimates, citing massive growth in demand for the company's servers and networking right now. After hours, HPE up 32%. Woo Jin Ho is with Bloomberg Intelligence.
2: growth is going to accelerate in the second half of this year, mainly on the server tailwinds. But more importantly, I think they have visibility towards the end of fiscal 2028. Right. They're talking about anywhere between 8 to 12% growth to fiscal 2027. Right. That gets me to roughly $49 billion in revenue. That's 15% above street consensus, all principally above driven by servers.
26: Hu Jinho of Bloomberg Intelligence. Expectations were high after competitor Dell last week posted blowout results that boosted the shares of companies across the sector. NVIDIA shares up 6.3% today after entering the PC market with a new chip aimed at loosening the stranglehold of Intel in that arena and modernizing the machines for the AI era. NVIDIA up 6.3%, rival Intel down 4.5%. And NVIDIA CEO Jensen Huang has opened one of Asia's biggest tech shows. Bloomberg's Stephen Engel was there. He gave us the update and the highlights from Huang's keynote.
4: Huang was in full salesman mode here at Computex in Taipei. NVIDIA, of course, is a dominant player in AI data centers, and Huang says its latest AI supercomputing platform, Vera Rubin, is now in full production. NVIDIA's most ambitious endeavor to date, he says. And you know all that talk of late about AI eliminating jobs? Well, Jensen Huang calls that notion complete nonsense. He says agentic AI is going to be a generator of GDP, and that creates jobs.
26: Bloomberg, Stephen Engel at Computex in Taiwan. Google parent Alphabet raising $80 billion in equity offerings, including an investment deal with Berkshire Hathaway to help raise money for its ambitious AI spending plans. Alphabet says Goldman, JP Morgan Chase, and Morgan Stanley will act as the joint book-running managers for the underwritten offerings. Stocks at a record, the S&P closing at 75.99, up 0.3%. The Dow up 46, up 1/10. NASDAQ up 5.4%. For on-demand news 24 hours a day, subscribe to Bloomberg News now wherever you get your podcast. I'm Charlie Pellett. That is a Bloomberg Business Flash.
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28: Welcome to the Bloomberg Law Show. I'm June Grosso. Ahead in this hour, the Trump administration's green card policy change has caused uncertainty and confusion among applicants and attorneys. And federal prosecutors are losing the trust of the courts with revelations of misconduct before grand juries. You may remember last

0: by the way.
1: Now there is a new kind of focus on green cards by the Trump administration, one that affects immigrants when they're applying for permanent residency or a green card. 10 days ago, the Department of Homeland Security announced that immigrants seeking permanent residency would have to return to their home countries to wait for their green cards, a sweeping change in the policy of allowing them to remain in this country while waiting. But then a week later, DHS appeared to walk back the changes, causing whiplash among applicants and their attorneys. My guest is immigration law expert Leon Fresco, a partner at Holland & Knight. Leon, what was the process before this latest policy change?
2: Well, let's start with some basic immigration law. When a person wants lawful permanent residency in the United States, there's two ways for them to achieve that goal. One is to apply from abroad, which is called consular processing. And when you do that, you put whatever application you first have to put in with U.S. Citizenship and Immigration Services that says you qualify for whatever green card it is. Let's say it's that you have a U.S. citizen spouse or a U.S. citizen parent or a U.S. citizen child, or that you have an employer that's willing to pay you to come work in the United States, or you're an extraordinary Einstein type of person, or you've invested $1 million into the U.S. economy and created 10 jobs. Those are the basic criteria for a green card. And then the second part is, if you're abroad, you go to an embassy appointment. You know, once that first part is approved by U.S. Citizenship and Immigration Services, the State Department makes a determination as to whether you're admissible into the country. And by admissible, that means, you know, you're not a terrorist, a drug dealer, a criminal, that kind of thing. Now, if you're inside the United States and you're here legally, you can do what's called adjustment of status, which is, instead of leaving the country to apply for the green card, you can do both steps that I've described from inside the United States. You file them at the same time. You file first for the application that says, yes, I do qualify for whatever green card category I qualify for, and I'm also admissible to the United States. And that's called filing for adjustment of status. So what the new announcement by U.S. Citizenship and Immigration Services tried to say last week is, it said that because the adjustment of status statute, INA 245, is discretionary, saying that, you know, the Secretary of Homeland Security may adjust status, well, we're just reminding everyone of that, and we're saying, well, we're not going to exercise that discretion unless it's an extreme, extraordinary circumstance case. Now, their memo itself didn't say that. Their press release said that, because that would have been completely contrary to the intent of the statute, which says that you can do it. And there's actual statutory language with regard to high-skilled immigration and investors and everything else that specifically says you can do it. But this, for a week, freaked out every... There's about 1 million people like this in the United States that are in the middle of their green card process. And every one of my clients, I would say hundreds, called me or emailed me or texted me, do I have to go home? What's going to happen, et cetera? And I told them, look, this memo is going to be walked back. It's illegal. There will be litigation on this probably. And so on Friday, May 30th, we had a situation where a press person, an unnamed press person, said, no, this memo just reminds our adjudicators that they can use discretion, but it's not telling everybody to go home. So this thing is going to remain in flux.
1: Are there certain groups of people applying for green cards that might be most affected?
2: The couple of groups that concern me that really need to think about, you know, what's going to happen in their cases moving forward are, first of all, if you are someone who came here legally on a visa, but you overstayed your visa and you gave birth to a U.S. citizen child, and that child is now over 21, so they can now petition for you for a green card. I especially imagine after the birthright citizenship case, whenever that's decided, assuming that's decided against the Trump administration's position, they're going to be very angry about that decision, and they're going to try to crack down on that way of getting green cards, and there's going to have to be litigation on that. But that's one aspect of this, but I also think in general, people who overstay their visa.

0: And let's say they get married to a US citizen, like the Sandra Bullock, Ryan Reynolds green card movie, where that happens, or the Gerard Depardieu green card movie, or any number of green card movies that you have. Those people are going to face a lot more scrutiny also when their green card applications go forward. And the reason for all of this is because there's been recent case law from the Supreme Court that's not been very helpful that said that because adjustment of status is a May statute, it's a discretionary statute, we're not going to review denials of adjustment of status. So as long as they can cabin these denials to individual cases, they can kind of try to create an environment where they create a blanket ban, which I think a blanket ban could be challenged. But if they're saying they're just doing this in individual cases, it's going to be much harder to challenge. And the courts are either going to have to change what they said or come up with some exception, or they will let all of these cases get denied individually. So that's where we stand. There's still a lot of flux and a lot of gray areas, and it's something we can keep talking about as we do these podcasts, but a lot of people are still very nervous about this.
1: What's the danger of going back to your home country and waiting for your green card?
0: So there's two or three dangers. Number one, a lot of people can't leave because they have jobs here, and if they leave, they lose their job here, but they have no job abroad. And let's say you're married to a US citizen, then your US citizen spouse has to leave too, or you're separated from your US citizen spouse. So there's a lot of that. But then the second and more cynical thing is once you're outside of the country, you have zero rights of any kind to make any challenges in any court, whatever. So if the Trump administration wants to do a travel ban or any other kind of ban, then you're never coming back in the country, and joke is on you in that situation. Whereas you're not subject to that ban if you're inside of the United States.
1: Has that, let's call it a clarification, has that done anything to alleviate the concerns of green card applicants?
0: People are very nervous about this because the memo is still saying, and even this press guidance from Friday is saying, look, we're just telling our adjudicators on a case-by-case basis to look at their discretionary authority and really take it seriously. And everyone says, well, gee, is that going to be decided negatively in my particular case? And if it is, then just suddenly one day you're here legally, the next day you get that decision, you're here illegally, and you have to leave immediately. So it's quite unsettling if you have a job, if you have a house, if you have a spouse, children, whatever else you have. It's not so great to suddenly be told you have 24 hours to leave the country. Or even the U.S. Citizenship and Immigration Services will tell you, come in, get the decision, and then they place you in detention, which they could theoretically do.
1: I don't know if I'm reading you wrong, but are they tougher on people who overstay their visas than on people who come here illegally, or is people who are come here illegally are not in
0: So if
1: this?
0: you enter illegally, you can't even get a green card through this process called adjustment of status. So that's one of the big misconceptions of immigration laws. People think anybody can just marry a U.S. citizen and fix their status. That's absolutely not true. You had to have entered here legally in the first place. That's why at the end of the Biden administration, they were doing a process where they were going to try to take people who were married to U.S. citizens or who had U.S. citizen children above the age of 21 and allow them to get a parole that would give them a legal entry into the United States such that they could apply for adjustment of status. That was happening right at the end of the Biden administration, but obviously that re-election did not occur, and so that got canceled immediately when President Trump took over. So it never happened. But if there were a Democratic administration, I'd imagine that that might come back in. But the point is, it's never been available to people who've crossed illegally, but it's always been available to people who've overstayed if they are either parents to U.S. citizen children over 21 or if they are spouses of a U.S. citizen. But I think the Trump administration is going to, quote unquote, carefully use its discretion, and a lot of these cases are probably going to be denied in the near future.
1: Denied green cards?
0: Yeah, they'll be denied green cards, but then they'll have no status, and they could easily be detained at that point and placed into removal proceedings.
1: So let's turn to Homeland Security Secretary Mark Wayne Mullen has threatened to halt or to delay immigration and customs processing at airports in sanctuary cities. He's trying to leverage this, but you think all of a sudden these sanctuary cities are going to say, we're not going to be sanctuary cities anymore?
0: So let's talk about how a lot of these things work, because the airports in a lot of these cities that are quote unquote sanctuary cities, and again, what we mean by sanctuary cities is that they do not cooperate with ICE requests to let them into the jails or to report people who are arrested to ICE. So that's what's called a sanctuary city. A lot of these airports are run by independent airport authorities that are not necessarily feeding revenue into the city or local government that is a sanctuary city. These airport authorities are sort of self-operating entities that are funding themselves. And yes, they have some affiliation with the state and the locals, but a lot of times they're regional authorities, et cetera. So it's sort of like saying, you know, if you don't eat your vegetables, I'm going to hit your brother in the face or something. It's a tangential strike. And the other issue is this. So what's going on?
1: Okay, hold that thought, Leon. Coming up next, I'll continue this conversation with immigration law attorney Leon Fresco. An ICE officer has been arrested in Texas for the shooting of a Venezuelan man during the Trump administration's Minnesota crackdown. Will the case actually get to trial? This is Bloomberg.
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3: Clouds are on through the evening, then we clear out tonight, low 45 to 50. Sunshine to start the day Tuesday, clouds pop up in the afternoon, high in the lower to middle 70s. Partly cloudy Tuesday night, low in the lower to middle 50s. Mostly sunny Wednesday, we'll get up into the middle 70s. Sunshine and a few clouds Thursday, warmer, high 80 to 85. I'm Scott Kaplan with your three-day forecast on Bloomberg 92.9.
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14: This is the story of the one. 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
16: I think there's a number of factors driving the market, and you've got to start with the supply issue always. And, you know, over the last 10, 20 years, you've had a dearth of mining investment in the source of raw materials, whether it's existing mines upgrading the mineral reserves or finding new deposits. And then so there's been a complete lack of that. And then you have the existing mines. Mm-hmm. A lot of them, especially in South America, have declining grades. So if you look at some of the mine grades in Chile and that you're running at 0.9, 0.7, 0.8%, that means you've really got to move 100, 110 tons of dirt to produce 1 ton of copper. And how much does it cost to move that 100 tons of dirt when you look at fuel costs, human costs, vehicle costs, et cetera, et cetera. So you've got that issue in the supply side. And then obviously on the demand side, you've got these hyperscalers requiring, 50,000 tons of copper per unit. So you multiply that over a whole series of hyperscaler data centers being built out.
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16: I'm very bullish on the DRC on the basis it's very, very underexplored. And historically, it's been in constant conflict.
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1: I've been talking to immigration law attorney Leon Fresco of Holland & Knight about Homeland Security Secretary Mark Wayne Mullen's threats to halt immigration and customs processing at airports and sanctuary cities. So, Leon, tell us more about the logistical problems that this would cause.
0: And the other issue is this. So what's going on? So when people fly into an airport from abroad, they have to get processed by someone at U.S. Customs and Border Protection. If they're a U.S. citizen, they have a special line that just says, are you a U.S. citizen? And if you are, you get in unless you have some drugs or other contraband. And if you are not a U.S. citizen, then you have to prove that you can be admitted back into the United States. And so that they have separate lines for those individuals. And what Secretary Mullen is saying is, look, we're going to take those CBP employees and move them out of the airports of the sanctuary cities and presumably move them to other airports like Miami or Houston or Dallas or Las Vegas or Orlando that are not sanctuary cities. But here's the problem. There are no more gates for any of those planes to come in. It's fine if you have 1,000 more CBP agents in those airports, but for a plane to actually land, it's got to have runway space. It's got to have a gate. It's got to have all of those things. And every airport in America is at capacity. There's no more room for planes to land in any of these airports in terms of the timing or in terms of the gates or in terms of anything else. And so from that component, what you're really doing is cutting air travel by 50%. And what's really a problem there is if you're cutting air travel by 50%, that's one of our largest exports is foreign nationals coming in here and giving us free money, paying hotels, paying food, etc. There's no trade involved. We're not sending any money over there. They're just coming in and giving us money. So it's the number one foreign investment, export that we have. And we would be cutting it by 50% by moving our CBP agents out of those airports. And then the final point to say here is that a very small percentage of people who fly into these airports actually is staying in a sanctuary city. They're either going to some other city that's a suburb or an exurb, or they're connecting to another airport in another state. And so, again, like I said, it's really like, punishing your brother because you didn't eat vegetables. It really is not the best way of going at it. There's many other ways that the Secretary of Homeland Security could go after these sanctuary cities. I won't suggest them here on the podcast, but there are. If they're interested, they can contact me. But this is not the correct way to do it, in my opinion.
1: The target of the threat right now appears to be Newark Airport because of the high-profile protests outside Delaney Hall, an immigrant detention center in Newark. And a coalition of groups representing airports, airlines, hotels, and other businesses are calling on DHS not to follow through on the threat.
0: It would be very difficult, especially now during the World Cup, where the final is being played in the Meadowlands, which is in New Jersey. The closest airport to there is in Newark. they were especially to cut it off now, I think that that would be quite a difficult incident for the government, on top of the fact that you have this issue. We have the South African national soccer team unable to get visas to come into the United States. There's too many blips in terms of you try to have this very stringent policy where you say, hey, we're going to be tough, and then you unintentionally create a ton of collateral damage that's creating serious problems for entities that the United States doesn't want. The United States doesn't want to reduce its travel exports by half, I don't think, because a lot of people would lose jobs and people would say, hey, why did I lose my job? And they would, you know, it would eventually flow to that reason. Or they don't want to have stories that you tried to host the World Cup and teams couldn't come in because they couldn't get visas. But it becomes a reflection of you'd start going on autopilot with a lot of these policies that are meant to just say nobody gets to come in, America is closed, and you end up doing damage that you didn't intend to do, because if you said America's closed, now it's closed to people you didn't even want it to be closed to.
1: For DHS, the attention is on Newark and off Minnesota. But Minneapolis prosecutors are still going forward with investigations and things. And they charged an ICE officer with assault and falsely reporting a crime. As a second federal agent to be charged over their conduct during that Minnesota crackdown. He's a federal agent. Can Minnesota charge him?
0: Well, that's going to be the argument that's made. And it's the same argument we've been seeing in California, where the Ninth Circuit held that you cannot regulate what a federal agent does when a federal agent is performing their duties. Now, the difference here is one thing is external regulation, which is to say, here's a set of policies. You can't wear masks, or you can't do this, or you can't do that. Those sets of policies in advance are going to be very hard. So like the New York law that just got passed that says they can't wear masks, or the California law that just got stricken down, those are going to be very hard to survive. Most likely those are going to be stricken under the supremacy clause, which says, or which has been interpreted to say, that when a federal officer is enforcing federal law, they benefit from the supremacy clause and you can't regulate how they do it. Now, that's different than if a federal officer breaks the law acting outside of the scope of their employment. They can be prosecuted in that situation. So if an individual federal officer says, you know, oh, yes, this person had a gun and was shooting at me, and really there was no such thing, and the person just started on a shooting rampage at a mall, that person can be prosecuted under state law. They were not acting in the scope of their employment. There was no reason that their employment mandated them to shoot up a mall. And so you could prosecute them for that. And so that's going to be the question in a prosecution here, is going to be, were the individuals acting within the lawful scope of their employment, or were they so far outside the bounds of what their employment permits that they can be prosecuted?
1: And Texas appears to have cooperated in this arrest.
0: If another state's willing to cooperate with you, you can enforce the arrest warrant in another state, and the other state can then, you know, implement the arrest, and then you have to have proceedings to, even though it's the same country, extradite the person back to Minnesota and try to have the trial of that individual. Yeah. So that can be done. He'll probably want to remove it to federal court to immediately file a motion to quash that state proceeding, and the federal court will have to decide whether the person was acting inside or outside of the scope of their employment.
1: Yeah, ICE called the Hennepin County Attorney's action unlawful and nothing more than a political stunt.
0: I mean, that's going to be proven by this proceeding that will most certainly be removed to federal court, where the ICE officer will challenge the legality of their indictment, and the Hennepin County Attorney is going to have to prove that the person was acting so far outside of the scope and bounds of their employment that they can be prosecuted, and we will find out soon enough. It's hard with these very fact-intensive cases to predict what will happen, but it will certainly be a federal court that gets to decide this, not a state court. So at least from the perspective of the ICE agent, they can say it's somebody who's not part of the state machinery who's going to decide this.
1: You know, I'm still surprised, I think stunned is a better word, that nothing has been done about the shootings, the killings of Alex Preti and Rene Good. I mean, the federal government is not doing anything there?
0: Well, I think they said there were investigations. I think it's going to be up to the Congress to push for a report on those investigations. And if those reports say that unlawful conduct was done, I mean, nothing is outside of the statute of limitations yet. So presumably a U.S. attorney in Minnesota could prosecute there. Or even if the Trump administration ends, the five-year statute of limitations would not have expired, and a subsequent U.S. attorney could decide to prosecute there. So I don't think this story is over one way or the other here.
1: So you mentioned New York, and Governor Hochul signed this legislation, and we've talked before about masked U.S. ICE agents and how it's already been ruled in California that the state can't interfere with that. So what about the rest of this? The new law also bans local law enforcement agencies from entering into agreements that police officers be deputized as immigration agents. I didn't realize across the country how many officers have been deputized, almost 16,000.
0: Right. There's a statute called INA Section 287G. Which allows ICE, the Secretary of Homeland Security, to deputize state and local officers to perform ICE functions. So what that means is, let's say if you were in one of these 287G communities and the officers got training and had an agreement, when they pulled someone over on the side of the road, they could actually do an ICE check to determine if this person was undocumented or not, and could actually detain the person for the amount of time necessary to transfer them over to ICE. And so what the state of New York is saying is, we want to ban our localities from entering into these 287G agreements with the federal government. What's interesting is, there was some very interesting Fifth Circuit law during the first Trump administration where the state of Texas did the opposite. They said, we want to ban our localities from being sanctuary cities. And the cities challenged that, saying, you can't do that. We have a right to have our own interpretation of federal law. And the Fifth Circuit said, no, the states have supremacy over the cities. And if the states want the cities to be non-sanctuary cities, that's their right. They have supremacy over the cities. So New York is taking that same mentality and flipping it and saying, rather than saying that the cities can't be sanctuary cities, it's saying, no, no, no, the opposite. You can't be 287G cities. And so I assume if the cities tried to challenge that in the Second Circuit, the Second Circuit would say the same thing, would say that the state has supremacy over the cities and that the state can indeed preclude the cities from being INA 287G cities.
1: So Governor Hochul has tried to make this distinction between cooperating with federal authorities on serious crimes, but not participating in broader immigration enforcement. Is drawing that kind of line even possible?
0: Here's the issue. In a state like New York, by the time someone is convicted of a serious crime, they've probably been arrested many times before then. They've probably been let out. And so a lot of damage has been done. It's very rare that the first time out of the box, someone commits a serious enough crime that they get convicted and now they're reported to ICE. But as I'm sure a lot of your listeners know, there's a lot of people who go through the system many times, who are arrested, who are let out on bail, who do a lot of very serious crimes and bad things, and those people never get reported to ICE. And so in the meantime, they're doing a lot of damage, they're committing a lot of crime, they're harming a lot of people. And I think that's where there needs to be a better faith conversation between these cities and these states and the Secretary of Homeland Security.
1: Thanks so much, Leon. That's Leon Fresco of Holland & Knight. Coming up, why federal prosecutors are losing the trust of the courts. This is Bloomberg.
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18: ABC News, I'm Michelle Franzen. President Trump telling ABC's Jonathan Carl he agrees with the Justice Department's decision to abide by a Virginia judge's ruling to temporarily freeze the $1.8 billion so-called anti-weaponization fund. Democrats have also introduced a bill to try to ban the fund from using taxpayer money after the president agreed to drop his case against the IRS. ABC's Alex Mallon has more on the original case.
19: A judge down in Florida who actually was the one overseeing President Trump's case against the IRS, that judge now now after a bipartisan group of judges submitted a filing asking her to reopen the case. She did say now she's ordering the administration by June 12th to provide answers on whether they committed a, quote, fraud on her court.
20: Demonstrators taking to the streets in central Kenya protesting plans to establish a U.S. Ebola quarantine facility at a nearby military base, arguing it could raise the risk for local residents. Health officials say there are no suspected cases of Ebola outside Central Africa. This is ABC News.
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21: And I'm Charlie Pellett from the Bloomberg Newsroom. After the close of trading, Hewlett-Packard Enterprise delivered an outlook for annual sales that topped estimates, and the stock is surging, now up by 23%, have been up more than 30%. This is HPE cites massive growth in demand for the company's servers and networking. Expectations were high for HPE after competitor Dell last week posted blowout results that boosted shares of companies across the sector. Stocks at records, as President Trump said, talks with Iran are continuing at a rapid pace. As for the market backdrop, Nancy Lazar is chief global strategist at Piper Sandler.
22: The Fed did cut rates 175 basis points. It takes 1 to 3 years for that to work its way through the system. I've got incredible fiscal support to the tune of 2% of GDP, obviously incentives to invest, tariffs, and then tax cuts for the consumer and corporations. But I've got enough stimulus to keep things going, and I've got an incredibly productive private sector.
21: Nancy Lazar of Piper Sandler interviewed on surveillance. S&P at a record 75.99, up 19 today, up 3/10. The Dow up 1/10. NASDAQ up 4/10. But on an up day for stocks, FedEx Freight tumbled in its first day of trading, down today by 6.8%. And with more on that story, here's Bloomberg's Denise Pellegrini.
23: You know, Charlie, FedEx former freight division really enters the public market at a very dynamic time for the trucking industry, with the sector under pressure from those high fuel prices brought on by the war in Iran. As a standalone company, FedEx Freight is one of the largest public freight firms in North America. It's been a spinoff roughly a year and a half in the making, with FedEx CEO first announcing plans to separate the freight unit from the core parcel and supply chain business in December of 2024. FedEx Freight trades on the New York Stock Exchange under the ticker FDXF. In New York, Denise Pellegrini, Bloomberg Radio.
21: And NVIDIA was up 6.3% today after announcing it is entering the PC market with a new chip. Again, S&P at a record, up 0.3%. 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
2: Now, your three-day weather forecast on Bloomberg 92.9.
3: Skies will become clear this evening. Temperatures tonight dropping into the middle to upper 40s. Sunny start to Tuesday. Some clouds around in the afternoon. Milder, high in the lower to middle 70s. Partly cloudy Tuesday night, low in the lower to middle 50s. Mostly sunny Wednesday, high in the middle 70s. Mostly sunny, warmer Thursday, high in the lower to middle 80s. I'm Scott Kaplan with your three-day forecast on Bloomberg 92.9.
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5: 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Bloomberg's Lucas Shaw says the streaming giant is looking to get viewers to watch at times of the day they don't normally tune in.
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8: Westwood One Sports presents this special tennis update. Last match of the French Open fourth round. Francis Tiafoe, the last American left in the singles. Matteo Arnaldi of Italy. They both have played a lot of tennis. Arnaldi right now playing his 17th set. Tiafoe his 18th. They both have had seven sets go to a tiebreak. Tiafoe right now has a 2-1 lead and is up 4-2 in the fourth. Felix Auger-Aliassime, the Canadian, seeded fourth, a straight set win today. Matteo Berrettini is into the quarterfinals. So is fellow Italian Flavio Cobolli. He won in four over the American Zach Sivda, who made it to the fourth round. He had only won two Grand Slam matches in his career coming in. For the women, no stopping Aryna Sabalenka. Straight sets for the top seed over Naomi Osaka. She's yet to lose a set. The last American was Madison Keys, lost in three, 6-love in the third to Diana Schneider. Maya Kielanski won easily, and Anna Kalinskaya won in three sets. John Stich, Westwood One Sports.
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1: On the verge of trial and after a closed-door hearing, there was a stunning implosion of a case against a group of protesters accused of blocking a federal agent from an ICE facility in the Chicago suburbs last year. The reason? Misconduct by federal prosecutors at the grand jury. Judge April Perry said her trust in prosecutors had been broken after finding that they improperly spoke to grand jurors outside the grand jury room, personally vouched for the strength of the case, and excused grand jurors who disagreed with the government's case. It's not the first instance of federal prosecutors in the Trump administration having cases dismissed because of misconduct in grand jury proceedings. My guest is former federal prosecutor Jimmy Garule, a professor at Notre Dame Law School. So, Jimmy, here's the misconduct that Judge Perry found. Improper prosecutorial communications. Prosecutors spoke to grand jurors outside the grand jury room. A prosecutor personally vouched for the strength of the case, and grand jurors who had disagreed with the government's case were excused from deliberating. These aren't subtle mistakes. They're pretty basic, aren't they?
14: They're shocking. It's a scandal. Prosecutors are supposed to be a minister of justice, not a minister of corruption, you know, dishonesty and deception. And that's what we're seeing here.
1: Is there any way they could have been mistaken about any of this?
14: Only in this regard. So one of the interesting dynamics we've seen over the last year is that a number of prosecutors have left the Department of Justice. And these are some of the more experienced prosecutors. And they have left because many, at least, believe that they've been placed in an untenable situation where they've been required to bring criminal charges when they didn't think there was sufficient evidence to support criminal charges or dismiss criminal charges when they felt that the case should go forward. And those more experienced prosecutors are being replaced by inexperienced prosecutors. And I've seen this firsthand. When I was a federal prosecutor in the U.S. Attorney's Office in Los Angeles, individuals that were considered for an AUSA position, which were considered really prestigious positions, they probably on average had close to 5 years experience before being hired by the Department of Justice. I had a former student of mine here at Notre Dame Law School who was recently hired after she graduated from law school. She had zero legal experience. She'd recently graduated from high school. And so I think that could be one of the problems, that they're bringing in these inexperienced lawyers to assume these very difficult positions of federal prosecutor, serious cases, complex cases, and they just don't have the experience or they don't have the training. So that would be, in essence, to kind of give the Department of Justice the benefit of the doubt. But with respect to the prosecutors in the Chicago case, I think this was just the end justifies the means situation. You know, they wanted to get indictments against these Chicago protesters, and they weren't going to take no for an answer. So basically, this was an attempt to rig the grand jury system to ensure that they would get the indictments that they were seeking.
1: Because at least one was an experienced prosecutor. I don't know about the others. So the judge said, I've read hundreds, if not thousands, of grand jury transcripts involving prosecutors who are the most junior of prosecutors. I have never seen the types of prosecutorial behavior before a grand jury that I saw in those transcripts. So let's go through some of what she found so disturbing. Explain what's wrong with personally vouching for your case before a grand jury, saying, you know, this case, this is a winning case, I know it's a winning case, something like that.
14: No, the grand jurors are to make the decision of whether or not there's probable cause to believe that a crime has been committed, and if so, whether there's probable cause to believe that the target of the grand jury investigation committed the crime. And those decisions should be made exclusively on the evidence that's been presented to the grand jury, not the prosecutor's opinion regarding the strength of the case, the strength of the evidence, but on the evidence itself. And this is very basic, fundamental, you know, ethics, professional responsibility 1.0. This wasn't a mistake. I mean, this was just a blatant violation of fundamental rules of professional responsibility and ethics.
1: Also, I mean, talking about blatant, talk about speaking to grand jurors outside the grand jury room and then dismissing some grand jurors. How would they expect to get away with that? I mean, is the problem that the grand jury process is secret, and how does a defense lawyer or a judge know what's going on?
14: That's exactly the case. So the grand jury proceedings are secret proceedings, number one, only by the prosecutor. And so because of the secretive nature of the grand jury proceedings, I'm sure that prosecutors think, well, whatever we're doing that's improper, whatever misconduct we're engaged in, is not going to be revealed. It's not going to be disclosed.
1: And I mean, this is not the only case. There was a case in Wyoming. A panel of three judges threw out 9 indictments, including some for murder, after the examination of the grand jury proceedings revealed misconduct by the U.S. attorney himself, the Trump-appointed U.S. attorney, who had had no prosecutorial experience at all, to your point. So you have inexperienced people leading a U.S. attorney's office and going before grand juries, but some of this seems really basic.
14: Oh, it is. It is very basic. You know, there's really no excuse. I mean, this goes to just fundamental principles of fairness and due process, independence, impartiality. As I stated, this is an attempt to rig the system to obtain the result that the prosecutors are seeking to obtain, which is shocking considering the fact that the grand jury system really favors prosecutors. As I stated, there's no judge. There's no defense lawyer. The standard of proof is merely probable cause. And then in addition, the prosecutor doesn't have to prove probable cause by unanimous determination of the grand jurors. It's enough that 12, all they have to prove is 12 of the 23 grand jurors, just a simple majority, have concluded that there's probable cause. And further, the rules of evidence don't apply in the grand jury room. so prosecutors can introduce hearsay evidence, double hearsay, triple hearsay evidence. And despite all of these rules favoring the prosecution, these prosecutors still felt that it was necessary to rig the system. They were confident that they could prevail based upon those rules, and they needed to reach out and have improper contact with the members of the grand jury with respect to grand jurors that had ruled or decided against them in prior cases. They decided, well, let's just exclude those grand jurors. We don't want them on the grand jury because they might decide against us. I mean, this is just shocking conduct. And most disturbing, it's not limited to the fairness and the injustice of a particular case, but it creates a loss of trust. There's this loss of trust in the Justice Department that's beginning to emerge. And judges across the country are beginning to question, can we really believe what the prosecutors say? Can we really trust the arguments and the representation the prosecutors are making? And when we get to that point, that becomes a crisis. I think that we're really on the verge of a crisis within the Department of Justice.
1: Yeah, the judge in this case, Judge April Perry, told Andrew Boutros, who is the Trump-appointed U.S. attorney for Chicago, who appeared in court to apologize for the mistakes made. Judge Perry said, quote, I do believe deeply in the presumption of regularity and that most government attorneys are doing the best they can to do the right thing. That trust has been broken, and that's been happening in courtrooms across the country.
14: And what we're beginning to see is in more and more cases, defendants are challenging, raising legal challenges to the integrity of the procedures and the process inside the grand jury room. And this is now an argument that is being raised in multiple cases across the country, again, challenging the regularity of fairness, the presumption of regularity. And again, I think it is creating a crisis of trust within the Department of Justice. And not only with judges, but I think more broadly with the public at large. If the public starts losing trust in the criminal justice system, starts losing trust in the integrity of prosecutors' offices, then that does not speak well for the future of criminal justice in this country.
1: As you mentioned, lawyers in Don Lemon's case, as well as the indictment of the Southern Poverty Law Center, reference this Chicago case. So defense lawyers are trying to get the transcripts of the grand jury proceedings, which had always been super, super secret, shall we say? But I mean, Judge Perry is thinking of releasing the grand jury transcripts here. How else can defendants really find out what happened in the grand jury room?
14: Well, that creates a problem because, as you stated, there is grand jury secrecy is critical. It's embodied in Rule 6E of the Rules of Criminal Procedure. And it's important because we want persons that appear before the grand jury, we want them to testify openly, freely, be frank and open about what evidence they may have. And if their identity is going to be disclosed, then this could have a chilling effect on their willingness to participate in the grand jury proceeding. So it has implications far beyond the individual case. But when the seed of distrust has been planted with the courts, with the general public, we're going to see more and more challenges to the integrity of the grand jury process. And again, it could have a chilling effect with respect to witnesses willing to come forward and testify before the grand jury for fear that, again, the transcript is going to be disclosed and maybe their identity, maybe their name might not be disclosed, but someone could determine their identity based upon the testimony that is presented to the grand jury.
1: To show how, I guess, concerned the Chicago U.S. attorney is about this, they're reaching out to defense attorneys in cases that were handled by these prosecutors, and they've agreed to give the defense the minutes of the grand jury proceedings in their cases.
14: Again, this is totally unheard of. In all the years that I worked as a prosecutor, as an assistant U.S. attorney, as a DOJ prosecutor, this didn't happen. What we're witnessing today is not normal. You know, this is exceedingly rare, and it's very disturbing. and it raises serious consequences about prosecutors that are engaging in this misconduct. And they should not be leaving their ethics, their ethical values outside the courtroom or outside the grand jury room. We need prosecutors that embrace honesty, justice, that are governed by those. And
1: I'm sure we're going to hear a lot more when grand jury transcripts are released in some of these cases. Thanks so much for joining me, Jimmy. That's Professor Jimmy Garule of Notre Dame Law School. And that's it for this edition of the Bloomberg Law Show. 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
15: From ABC News, I'm Chuck Severton. He couldn't care less if Iran resumes talks with the U.S. after cutting them off earlier today. This is President Trump. ABC News White House correspondent Karen Travers.
16: We haven't heard from the Iranians anything to indicate that things are back on. And really, even the on-off, what is happening, the substance is still very complicated. There are still significant sticking points that have to be reworked. And the president had sent changes back to Iran that so far they have not addressed or weighed in on.
15: President Trump says Israeli Prime Minister Netanyahu told him that Israel will not send troops into Beirut or attack Lebanon. Trump also said that in a phone call with Hezbollah, the Iran-backed militants agreed to stop attacks on Israel. The Justice Department says it will abide by a federal judge's temporary freezing of the Trump administration's special $1.8 billion fund. ABC's Stephen Portnoy in Washington.
17: A social media post from the Justice Department says officials strongly disagree with last week's ruling by a federal judge in Virginia temporarily freezing the fund pending a hearing she set for the end of next week. The department says it will abide by that ruling. That as more congressional Republicans express their opposition to the idea of handing out up to $1.8 billion of taxpayer money to those who have been accused of or convicted of crimes.
15: The state of Florida suing OpenAI, claiming the company knowingly released and aggressively marketed ChatGPT while concealing serious risks. In a news conference today, Florida Attorney General James Uthmeyer says that ChatGPT was used by the gunman in last year's deadly mass shooting at Florida State University.
18: He asked ChatGPT questions about what type of gun to use, providing photographs and getting advice. He asked what ammunition went with which weapon, what time of day and where on campus he might be able to encounter the most people.
15: Florida State Attorney General, you're listening to ABC News.
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3: High pressure will start to build in as we head into the evening and overnight hours, allowing skies to clear out. It'll be on the cool side again tonight. We'll drop into the middle to upper 40s, maybe a little cooler in some of the suburbs. Tuesday starts off with sunshine. However, we still have an upper-level low pressure overhead, so we'll have some clouds popping up during the afternoon. Just a very slight chance for a stray shower or rumble of thunder in the afternoon. Highs will get up into the lower to middle 70s. Gradual clearing again Tuesday night. Night will drop back to the lower to middle 50s. Sunshine and a few clouds around on Wednesday. Highs will get up into the middle 70s. Looking ahead to Thursday, mostly sunny skies, even warmer. High temperatures should get up into the lower to middle 80s across the area. I'm Scott Kaplan, and that's your Bloomberg three-day forecast. Now back to the latest headlines from ABC News.
15: America's second-largest teachers union calling for a ban on screens in the classroom. Randy Weingarten, the president of the American Federation of Teachers, telling ABC News.
19: Let's actually, in the youngest grades, limit the Chromebooks in schools, limit AI-facing information in schools, and let's actually substitute it with applied learning, active learning, music, art, projects, and things like that.
15: Their proposal, no screens until third grade. A new season of public offerings getting underway. ABC's Mike Dubusky.
9: Anthropic has filed paperwork with the Securities and Exchange Commission, kicking off the early stages of a planned public offering. The SEC will now review the company's finances, which are private for now, but will be released ahead of that IPO if it's approved. Anthropic is one of several AI companies that are planning to go public. Elon Musk's SpaceX, which owns his artificial intelligence company xAI, filed paperwork last month, and an IPO for OpenAI is also widely expected in the coming months. Mike Dubusky, ABC News.
15: Some estimates put those planned IPOs in the $1 trillion range. A teenage girl is under arrest after being accused of stabbing several horses at a Las Vegas barrel racing competition over the weekend. Horse's injuries were not life-threatening, and the teen now faces charges of torture to animals and felony malicious destruction of private property worth over $5,000. Chuck Sievertson, ABC News.
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10: 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After the bell, we heard from Hewlett-Packard Enterprise. The shares are surging, up roughly 27% after ours. It gave an outlook for annual sales that topped estimates, citing massive growth in demand for the company's servers and networking. Reaction from Mehdi Husseini, senior equity research analyst at Susquehanna International Group.
20: HPE is still benefiting from Juniper acquisition. HPE has always had a strong presence in networking, especially as it relates to enterprises. For instance, networking accounts for one-third of total revenue, but its contribution to the operating profit is well over 50%. So I will see this results of HPE as a reflection of Juniper acquisition. The timing of that acquisition was perfect.
10: Mehdi Husseini of Susquehanna International again shares up by roughly 27%. NVIDIA up 6.3% after announcing it's entering the PC market with a new chip. A menu makeover at McDonald's with the goal of better food and better restaurants. McDonald's is betting on everything from fancier chicken to new playgrounds, all part of a campaign to make fast food feel less like fast food. Daniela Satori covers McDonald's for Bloomberg News.
21: This is a big overhaul of McDonald's strategy. They are basically plotting what's next. They're focusing on higher quality food, more engaging social media campaigns, and also upgrades to their restaurants.
10: Bloomberg's Daniela Satori. New menu items, including hand-breaded wings and fillets, are in testing as part of a revamped strategy. Today, we did see McDonald's shares decline by 1.1%. Google parent Alphabet raising $80 billion in equity offerings, including an investment deal with Berkshire Hathaway to help raise money for its ambitious AI spending plans. A day of records today for the U.S. stock market, with the Dow, the S&P, and NASDAQ all advancing. S&P 500 index today up 19 to 75.99, a gain of 0.3%. The Dow higher today by 1%. NASDAQ today up by 0.4%. I'm Charlie Pellett, and that is a Bloomberg Business Flash.
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24: The people I'm talking to in Cuba are suffering terribly. Blackouts 20, 22 hours a day. A country can't survive like that. 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
24: My coming here meant that I had opportunities I would have never had I stayed in Cuba. 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She left behind my brother. He had trauma. I had a loving mother.
5: 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I'm Michelle Hussein.
23: We're not even halfway through the year, and it has been such a dramatic one in world affairs. Venezuela, Greenland, Iran, Lebanon, that I wouldn't blame you if the extent of Cuba's crisis hadn't fully registered. But the island really is in a deep crisis. The oil that used to come in from Venezuela stopped in January after the US removed its leader. And then the oil that used to come from Mexico stopped.

0: we left.
1: So this journey that defines your life, really, leaving as a babe in your mother's arms, age 10 months in 1963, just, I guess, you know that story because your mother told it to you, right? So how was it described to you as a child, and how did you fill in the blanks later on?
2: Well, my mother was always a storyteller. She loved telling stories, and she even loved, you know, adding music to her stories and snatches of songs and so on. So the story she told was a story of the two of us making this incredible, irreversible, it turns out, journey together. And we were partners. She suffered. She struggled. She'd never left the country. She was wearing heels. Yeah, I was heavy in her arms. She didn't know what she was doing. The people who were going to pick us up weren't there. It was just one mishap and hardship after another. But I was always there, and I was good, and I behaved. And we got here, and eventually we got to my father in New York on July 4th, of all dates, 1963. And she always said, you recognized him. You threw your arms to him to be held by him, even though you hadn't met him yet. She always repeated that part. So it was a beautiful story in a way of where she struggled, she was scared, my presence helped her, and we survived and we made it. But when she told that kind of ritualized story, she left something out, and that was that we had left my brother behind. She left behind a 9.5-year-old son who was her son from a first marriage, and my brother, Boli, my half-brother. His father did not let him leave, would not give my mother permission to take him. And so when she told the beautiful ritualized story of the two of us against the world, she left that part out. You know, even then it made no sense because I always knew my brother was in Cuba. I always knew he was there. I always knew the goal was reunification as soon as possible. We talked about him all the time. She, you know, with his picture was in the house. I used to kiss his picture at night, you know, that kind of thing. So that part of the story was hugely important, but not treated quite the same way as the other part of the story. And then as I got older, even as a teenager starting to resist kind of the imposition of their Cuban nostalgia, I just started to become more interested. And in 1977, the four of us, my parents, my sister, and I, were sitting in the living room watching Barbara Walters interview Fidel Castro. And before he came on, there were scenes of Havana, you know, of the Malecón and the lighthouse and the streets and the cars and so on. And I looked at it and just started crying. And I would have been 15 at the time. And my parents just couldn't believe it. You know, the nostalgia and the pain had always been theirs. You know, why was I crying? And I remember so clearly saying to them, I'm crying because I was born there, but I can't remember it. And I think, in a way, that started something, that feeling started something for me. And I became more interested in understanding it and in understanding it in my own terms as well, not just as a place for their nostalgia.
1: Your brother, Polly, is right there on the cover of your book. It's the three of you in a picture that's taken just before you leave Cuba, or on his birthday, I think, a few months before you leave Cuba with your mother. I think the key bit of detail that you discovered years later was that he didn't know that you and your mother were leaving for the United States, that he was out playing with his friends, and he came back and he was told you were just gone for a while.
2: So when we left, my mother didn't say goodbye. He didn't know that we were leaving. And I blocked out when exactly I learned that. But I believe it was either in high school or in college, or maybe even after college, when I first went back to Cuba in 1990 and met my aunt, who was one of the ones who raised him. But yeah, my mother, in consultation with her own mother and in consultation with her sisters, decided that it would be easier on everyone involved for us to leave without her saying goodbye. When I learned that, it shocked me, it hurt me, it crushed me a little bit. It was a different moment. They didn't think about psychology maybe in the same way we think about it today. They didn't think about trauma in the same way we think about it today. And above all, they thought it would be temporary. So they thought the effect of it could be reversed. quickly, but it wasn't for a long time. So yes, he was outside playing with friends, and we left, and then he came back for dinner, and my grandmother told him that we had gone to the countryside to help with an ailing relative. And I know that he learned before the week was out that we had left, because he sat down and wrote a letter to my mother about 5 days after we left.
1: More from my conversation with Ada Ferrer coming up. I'm Michelle Hussein, and this is Bloomberg.
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3: Skies will clear out tonight, lows dropping into the middle to upper 40s. Sunshine with some afternoon clouds Tuesday, a little milder, high in the lower to middle 70s. Partly cloudy Tuesday night, low 50 to 55. Lots of sunshine Wednesday, we'll get up into the middle 70s. Mostly sunny, warmer Thursday, high in the lower to middle 80s. I'm Scott Kaplan with your 3-day forecast on Bloomberg 92.9.
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17: Let's start with sort of what's reasonable in what the president is saying. He's talking about competitiveness mostly with China, which actually has AI models. Some of them are pretty good. And depending on how you sort of measure how good the AI models are, you can say roughly that the United States has something like a 12-month to 18-month lead on China in terms of where their models are today and where our models are today, and sort of where their models are compared to where we used to be. Now, the draft executive order, which was leaked because all these executives had a copy, they had been told in advance, they were in the air, as you pointed out, and that was talking about a 90-day pre-release review period. So think about if you're President Trump.
11: That's right.
17: Okay, 90 days, and we only have an 18-month lead, so we're going to consume, you know, a month and a half of that just for risk reduction. Is that a reasonable trade-off? Well, here's the thing. it wasn't even mandatory. As I said, we have the text of the executive order, and it was voluntary only. Wow. So if there really was some kind of concern, right, that this was going to take too long, you didn't even have to ask permission to not go through this sort of framework. And so you have to ask yourself, why is the government opposed to building the kind of capacity that we need to ensure that these models are safe, that they're going to work as intended, and they're not going to get in the hands of the wrong people? Let's not forget sort of how we got here. The Trump administration took office saying they wanted to dismantle all kinds of AI regulations, that the risks were not that significant. Then they met Claude Mythos.
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1: I'm Michelle Hussein, and you're listening to some highlights from the Michelle Hussein Show podcast on Bloomberg Radio. Today, I'm speaking with Cuban-American historian Ada Ferrer. You have the letters in your book, and it's, I mean, they are heartbreaking. Worse almost as the years go on, as he grows up, because I think it's 16 years until he sees your mother again.
2: Right.
1: But he doesn't get to the U.S. until he is 26.
2: That's right. First of all, let me just say that I didn't know those letters existed. I found them after both my parents had died when I was cleaning out their apartment. And they begin May 4th, 1963, and they go through 1979. So they're a chronicle of his life without us, but they're excruciating to read. You see him over the years becoming more and more traumatized as a young man, struggling with staying in school, struggling with keeping a job. And then my mother visits him in 1979 when Fidel Castro decides that Cubans who left can come back and visit family. And so my mother went back to see him. By then, her own mother had already died. And so that was 1979. And then the following year, 1980, you get a major historical event, something called the Mariel boatlift, in which 125,000 Cubans leave by sea in the space of a few months. And my brother left. My mother actually went to get him. She took a bus down to Florida, and we were living in New Jersey, and she rented out a space on a little boat and paid the captain to take her to Mariel. I was about to turn 18 and about to leave for college at the end of that summer.
1: And I know he didn't have an easy life in the U.S. And I should say that he has passed away, as have both of your parents. And I guess that's part of what allows you to write a book as personal as this. Because I was so struck by the letters, I'm just going to read a few lines out, because I think that for anyone yet to read your book, they give an idea of the depth of the heartache and what it means to be separated as a child. So early on, that first letter, he says, "I want to speak with my father so he can give me permission to go with you." But he's telling your mother that he's being a good boy. And then he says how much he wants to go to New York. And then by the time he's 1920, he's saying, "My heart neither measures nor marks time." Mm-hmm. And later he writes, "You have to understand that my life is full of the great trauma I've suffered." It's a life spent waiting in many ways, right? To arrive in the U.S.
2: Yeah.
1: Like waiting for that country as much as it is to be reunited with your mother, I imagine.
2: Yeah, I think that's such a great way to put it. And the thing is, you know, you can't really live a life waiting. So things didn't matter in the present for him, because it would all be erased, you know, by his reunification with my mother, right? So he didn't
1: work, relationships,
2: so,
1: all these things are not worth doing in Cuba.
2: Yeah, they don't count, because my real life will begin when I'm with my mother in the U.S. And yeah, so it's a terrible, terrible story.
1: Ada, tell us how it fits into the wider story of Cuban Americans, and perhaps even Cuba and the United States, because I mean, you're writing from your own personal experience in your families, but would there be many stories of this kind, of separation within families, of this longing to get to the U.S., of this complicated relationship?
2: Oh, absolutely. I think that the question of migration to the U.S. is central to the history of Cuba. I mean, it was in some sense in the 19th century, but especially since 1959. You had multiple waves of migration. Early on, you had a group of people that history has termed the Golden Exiles. They tended to be more elite. They tended to think of themselves as exiles who would return and so on. Then later, you had something called the Freedom Flights, which lasted from, you know, mid-1960s to early 1970s. You had 300,000 people leave. Then you had the Mariel boat lift, 125,000 people leave. You had the 94 rafter crisis, in which about 35,000 people leave. So there's been multiple waves of migration. And if anything, that's accelerated since the 1990s. So it's a major part of the story of Miami, certainly, and of Florida, but I think it's also a major part of Cuba. You know, the idea that one could leave, or the idea that a family member would leave, or a friend, or a neighbor, it just became part of the texture of daily life. I remember finding in an archive once someone writing a letter to a friend in the U.S. saying, I'm just tired, I can't get anything done because my day is constantly interrupted by people coming to say goodbye because they're leaving, right? So that becomes a part of the story of the Cuban Revolution itself, right? The possibility of leaving, the possibility of being left. And right now, if we can bring it to the present, over the last 5 to 10 years, Cuba has lost about 20% of its population. It's a massive exodus, the biggest one in Cuban history. There's always pain and heartache there, right? It's not easy leaving family behind. And then they try to help as much as they can, which is why remittances are one of the major sources of income in Cuba, right?
1: And is this part of your life still that you worry about family who remain in Cuba, and people like you try and figure out ways to still support them?
2: Oh, absolutely. There's no question about that. My mother died in 2020, but she was always thinking about what would happen when she died. In 2014, she wrote a letter that she hoped my sister and I would find after she died. And in that letter, she reminded me, be sure to send money to Tia Nina. Send her this much money, and she will divide it up in this way, among these three people. You can send it by calling this man in Hialeah, and he will charge you this month. So she left specific instructions on when, what months of the year to do it. By the time my mother died, my aunt in Cuba, who I was supposed to send the money to, had already died. So it was kind of a moot point. But even the fact that she told me that, it stayed with me always. So I'm always calling relatives in Cuba or calling them through other relatives here. And yeah, trying to help in any way I can. And sometimes that means traveling to Cuba and taking things they need. Sometimes that means helping them get medicine through pharmacies in Miami that send medicine to Cuba, or even through connections in other places. Anyway, people do all kinds of things to help their relatives in Cuba.
1: It feels like a heavy weight to carry. Obviously, what those in Cuba are going through, that's the most immense. But for you too, to feel that contrast between their lives and yours?
2: Yeah. I think that's a lot of it. You know, at the heart of the book is a profound sense of guilt, right? That my mother brought me with her to this country. She left behind my brother. He had trauma. I had a loving mother. I had opportunities here that he never had there. Even when I became a historian of Cuba and began traveling to Cuba, I could do that. I could get the visas, I could get the paperwork necessary, I could stay in places in Havana where I had easy access to food because I had dollars, et cetera, et cetera. Meanwhile, he came to the U.S. and ran into all kinds of trouble, eventually became undocumented after the fact. He could never return to Cuba. So even in that, I had privileges that he didn't. So all along, there's this guilt at what I had that he didn't have. But then it's a guilt that transfers, in a sense, to more than just my brother, right? To the place in general, to my family in general. So, yes, I talk to them. I talk to relatives regularly. I think about them all the time.
1: Do you wake up to messages from them? Is that how your day begins?
2: No, I don't wake up to messages every day, but I often, and sometimes it's multiple messages from different people. So I'll have a cousin who's in the hospital and needs help, and his daughter's trying to get the medicine from the Dominican Republic. Meanwhile, a relative who is about to leave Cuba for Spain because people continue leaving. And those, it's much harder, obviously, to come to the U.S. now, but there are people who have access to Spain by other means. So a message from him about something going on, a message from another relative whose nephew is in Alligator Alcatraz here in the U.S. I mean, it's just, it's not every day. And I don't begrudge any of them, right? It's what they do, and I'm here. Part of me thinks that I'm continuing kind of a legacy of my mother. She always had that role. She was working poor and then retired poor in Miami Beach, but still, with her tiny pension, she sent like $150 every 3 months, which is nothing really, but it's what she could do. So I think of it partly as continuing her legacy and just doing what I can.
1: So then to the present moment, Ada, and the situation since January when the oil that used to come from Venezuela no longer came after Maduro was captured. Amidst all of this, there is a process of negotiation that's underway with the US. What do you think is going on?
2: You know, I wish I could say where it was heading, and I wish I could say it was heading somewhere positive. I'm not able to do that. With Donald Trump in charge of U.S. policy in Cuba, it's hard to predict anything, right? Because he can say something one day and then change his mind a week later. So there's that level of uncertainty. But also, here's what I can say. The people I'm talking to in Cuba are suffering terribly. Right now, even the Cuban government announced that they were completely out of oil, that blackouts, even in Havana, where they tend to be less severe than in the countryside or in the interior, the blackouts are going to be of 20, 22 hours a day, right? A country can't survive like that. People can't survive like that. So my sense is that something has to change. But the way I see it, both sides are just stuck in these old scripts they've had for a long time. Cuba basically says no negotiation, even though they have to be negotiating. And we know that because John Ratcliffe was just there, right? Then meanwhile, Trump speaks in a way that doubles down on a kind of really crude American imperialism that's reminiscent of the turn of the 20th century. And what gets lost in all that is that people just want to live, right? And I don't have any confidence right now that that is the priority of either side involved in the negotiations.
1: Do you think that Cuba is a threat to the national security of the United States? That's the central line that's put forward by the Trump administration.
2: No, I don't think, no. They don't have electricity. They don't have power. What threat can a country that's on the verge of collapse be to the U.S.? And also, I mean, yes, there are relations with China, with Russia, but certainly those are not new. And they've had those relations at times where it was much more dangerous for those relations to exist. So I don't think there's any particular threat now, though, of course, I don't have access to all the information they do. But I can't imagine it would be a particular threat now that would justify the level of hardship being imposed on the Cuban people.
1: We haven't talked.
2: And let me just say, yeah. Can I just add categorically that the oil embargo is cruel and unjust. It's collective punishment. It's killing people. There, you know, hospitals can't run incubators or dialysis machines. There's no fuel for ambulances to get to hospitals. I mean, it's a humanitarian disaster that's very likely to get a lot worse very quickly.
1: More from my conversation with Ada Ferrer coming up. I'm Michelle Hussein, and this is Bloomberg.
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20: ABC News, I'm Chuck Sievertson. He couldn't care less if Iran resumes talks with the U.S. after cutting them off earlier today. This is President Trump also saying that Israeli Prime Minister Netanyahu told him on the phone that Israel will not send troops into Beirut or attack Lebanon. And Trump also saying Hezbollah told him they'll stop attacks on Israel. Gasoline prices were coming down recently after reports of progress in U.S.-Iran negotiations. Patrick DeHaan, Gas Buddy analyst, said those dips could be short-lived.
21: It's still not impossible that later this summer, even ahead of July 4, that we could see the national average pressing $5 a gallon.
20: The Justice Department says it will abide by a federal judge's temporary freezing of the Trump administration's special $1.8 billion fund aimed at paying people claiming they were wronged by the Biden administration. State of Florida suing OpenAI, claiming the company knowingly released and aggressively marketed ChatGPT while concealing serious risks. This is ABC News.
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3: And I'm Charlie Pellett from the Bloomberg Newsroom, keeping an eye on Hewlett-Packard Enterprise shares. After earnings, the stock is surging more than 25%. HPE gave an outlook for annual sales that topped estimates, citing massive growth in demand for the company's servers and networking. Woo Jin Ho is with Bloomberg Intelligence.
7: It's the acceleration of growth. If I look at what the implied guidance is going into the fiscal third quarter, you know, it looks like revenues are going to grow at 29%, and then going into the fiscal fourth quarter, sales are going to grow roughly about 30%. So, it's just getting faster because of this, and this demand I thought wasn't supposed to be durable, but we're talking about the durability of this traditional server demand. That's surprising me.
3: Bloomberg's Woo Jin Ho. Expectations were high for HPE after competitor Dell Technologies posted blowout results last week that boosted the shares of companies across the sector. West Texas Intermediate crude now at $91.84 a barrel. Crude down 0.4%. Investors certainly keeping an eye on the day's Middle Eastern developments. But at DWS America's CIO David Bianco told us what really matters is ultimately what sticks.
22: Gas prices are important. The deficit's important. American service lives are extremely important, but the stakes are extremely high here. Many are watching, particularly those out of Russia, and I think China's still more of a friend than a foe, but this is no time for the U.S. to seem as if a little bit of an expensive price at the pump and fear of our own democratic process of midterm elections. These aren't reasons for the U.S. to back away from what hopefully is a good deal.
3: David Bianco of DWS interviewed on Bloomberg Business Week Daily. 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
23: Clouds are on through the evening, then we clear out tonight, low 45 to 50. Sunshine to start the day Tuesday, clouds pop up in the afternoon, high in the lower to middle 70s. Partly cloudy Tuesday night, low in the lower to middle 50s. Mostly sunny Wednesday, we'll get up into the middle 70s. Sunshine and a few clouds Thursday, warmer, high 80 to 85. I'm Scott Kaplan with your three-day forecast on Bloomberg 92.9.
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4: It's been years since former NFL head coach Brian Flores initially filed a lawsuit against the league, claiming system-wide racial discrimination that's leading to fewer opportunities for black coaches. The Supreme Court recently denied the NFL's request to send the suit into arbitration, which would have allowed the league to settle the matter in private. And now the suit will move forward. Bloomberg Supreme Court reporter Justin Wise explains.
5: What it does is it opens the door for this case to be litigated for potential trial, and where that case will be tried in front of a court. Flores' lawyers have also argued that it sets a standard that a league policy that makes Roger Goodell, the league's commissioner, the default arbitrator, is inadequate.
4: The root of the case is what Flores says is a sham interview he underwent for a big head coaching job. He claims the team only interviewed him to satisfy the Rooney Rule and had no serious intentions of hiring him. I'm Bloomberg's Justin Milliner on the Black Business Beat.
6: Westwood One Sports presents this special tennis update. Last match of the French Open fourth round. Francis Tiafoe, the last American left in the singles. Matteo Arnaldi of Italy. They both have played a lot of tennis. Arnaldi right now playing his 17th set. Tiafoe is 18th. They both have had seven sets go to a tiebreak. Tiafoe right now has a 2-1 lead and is up 4-2 in the fourth. Felix Auger-Aliassime, the Canadian, seeded fourth. A straight set win today. Matteo Berrettini is into the quarterfinals. So is fellow Italian Flavio Cobolli. He won in four over the American Zach Sivda, who made it to the fourth round. He had only won two Grand Slam matches in his career coming in. For the women, no stopping Aryna Sabalenka. Straight sets for the top seed over Naomi Osaka. She's yet to lose a set. The last American was Madison Keys, lost in three, 6-love in the third to Diana Schneider. Maya Kielanski won easily, and Anna Kalinskaya won in three sets. John Stish, Westwood One Sports.
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1: I'm Michelle Hussein, and you're listening to some highlights from the Michelle Hussein Show podcast on Bloomberg Radio. Today, I'm speaking with Cuban-American historian Ada Ferrer. I read the letter that you put in the New York Times, and it's an open letter to the president of Cuba, reminiscent of the ones that you saw your father write to Fidel Castro, where you point out where he also shoulders the blame for the situation in Cuba.
2: Yeah. The way the Cuban government responds to all this is just, and it's the way they've responded to the U.S. for more than 60 years, which is to say that the troubles in Cuba, the hardships in Cuba, are all the fault of the U.S. and the U.S. embargo. Now, the U.S. embargo is terrible. I don't support it as policy. I don't support the oil embargo as policy. So what they're saying is partly true, but it doesn't explain everything in Cuba. It doesn't explain the levels of repression. It doesn't explain terrible economic decisions that have been made over the last decades, and especially over the last two decades. So I think it's just insufficient. And in order for something to change peacefully in Cuba, which is what I most want, right? I want life to get better for the Cuban people. So in order for something to change in Cuba and to change peacefully, I think they need to kind of move beyond that really tired line. They need to say, okay, things are horrible. Yes, the U.S. embargo is terrible, but what can we do? And what do our people want? The thing I called for at the end of the letter was a national dialogue. And even that, the Cuban government can't talk about a national dialogue without bringing in the U.S. as an impediment.
1: There is one person in the administration who knows the story of Cuba in the way you do, and that's Marco Rubio, who grew up hearing stories of Cuba from his grandfather. He was filled with a sense of the country that his family left behind. He would understand your story perfectly, wouldn't he? Even if politically his instincts are different from yours.
2: Yeah, I mean, I think there's something we share, which is having grown up with that sense of pain and loss and nostalgia. But I do think our stories are different in that I went to Cuba. I've been going to Cuba since 1990. I don't go to Cuba as an act of political solidarity with the Cuban government. That's never, ever been the purpose of my trip. I go to do historical research and to produce history books about Cuba. I go to see my family. And that means that, not to insult him or anything, but it means that I have an understanding of, or more, certainly more of an understanding, I think, than he does, of what it is like to be there. And what it is like to talk to people, ordinary people, who live there. And sometimes in Miami, people think and talk about Cuba in a way that demonizes people there, that imagines that, you know, and I've heard this kind of language, that communism destroys everything. And they don't think about the way life goes on, the way that people make their lives, the way that people have just ordinary human needs for connection. And I think that's what's missing in his perspective, that there isn't that firsthand experience of the place. He knows the Cuba that his parents and grandparents talked about. And he knows the Cuba that he's learned about through his research as a senator and then as Secretary of State. But I don't think he has experience on the ground that would lead him maybe to be more flexible and more realistic.
1: Can you deconstruct something for us, which is the revolution itself? Mm-hmm. Your book, Cuba and American History, goes back much earlier than that to the ways that the U.S., I mean, there was a slogan, wasn't there, buy Cuba, which existed way back in the 19th century. But the revolution that brought Castro to power a few years before your parents left Cuba, was it a communist revolution at the beginning?
2: No. It became a communist revolution, but it was not in the beginning. In the years leading up to 1959 and Castro's victory, it was a movement meant to oust a dictator, Fulgencio Batista. It was a movement to restore the 1940 Constitution, which Batista's coup had nullified. It was a movement against corruption in government. It was all those things. In Castro's public speaking and public pronouncements on the revolution before he came to power, he talked about things like land reform, giving land to landless peasants, increasing opportunities for education, things like that. But those things were a part of progressive political discourse in Cuba for decades.
1: And in many parts of the world at that time.
2: Exactly.
1: As the age of colonialism and empire
2: right,
1: comes to an end.
2: Yes. There was never any mention of a socialist organization of the economy. There was not even anything publicly that would suggest a major break with the United States. So all that developed in the first years of revolution. And it was a fascinating dynamic in which the revolutionary government would do something and then the U.S. would respond. And with each encounter of U.S. and Cuban policy, the stakes got higher and higher. You had the Bay of Pigs in April 1961, and it was on the eve of that that Castro first announced the revolution was socialist.
1: I'm struck by the intensity of time. Castro comes to power in 1959, and within 3 years, Cuba is a front line in the Cold War, where the standoff over the Cuban Missile Crisis between Kennedy and Khrushchev makes the world confront the possibility of nuclear war.
2: Yeah. And it was a real possibility. I think, you know, it's been so long since it happened that people forget that sometimes, that the world did almost come to the brink of Armageddon. So I think the idea of intense time is fantastic. I think that's what it was lived like at the time. And when you read things from 1959, people at the time were even saying that, you know, we've wasted a lot of time. We have to accelerate time. We have to get a lot done. There was a sense of euphoria in the beginning. I mean, historians sometimes call it revolutionary time, something that kind of is a very intense kind of sped up time. And I think that describes it perfectly.
1: I want to again bring us back to the present and two things. One about the recent arrivals from Cuba and how they are finding themselves targeted by the administration's drive to deport. What is the impact of that? How much do you think it could change Republican politics in a place like Florida?
2: This administration's policy regarding immigration, I think, has been cruel and unjust. And Cubans are not excepted from that. A lot of Cubans in Miami and South Florida voted for Trump, understanding that his intention was to deport people. They never thought those deportations would apply to Cubans. They thought it would apply to other people because Cubans have always had an advantage in the U.S. There's something, you know, passed by Lyndon Johnson's administration, the Cuban Adjustment Act, which basically gave Cubans a welcome no other immigrants had. It gave them a fast track to residency and then to citizenship. That is still the law of the land. So Cubans assumed that whatever happened generally with deportation would not apply to them because of the Cuban Adjustment Act. But in practice, the Cuban Adjustment Act is not being observed. So Cubans are being detained. They show up for regular immigration check-ins and they're being detained. They show up for asylum hearings and judges dismiss their cases, which means that they're eligible for deportation. I think it will change. It may change Cuban-American attitudes towards Trump. It made him definitely less popular. People I talk to in Miami see it. You hear it. I know it from relatives who are Republicans who voted for him, who are very unhappy with the immigration policies. So I do think it has a potential to make a real impact in voting practices. The question is, what will happen in Cuba? Because if something were to change in Cuba and the communist government were to fall, and people in Miami attribute that to Trump's policy, then that might erase some of the fall in popularity.
1: You saw, didn't you, that moment of hope of a reset in relations when President Obama visited Cuba and it looked like the U.S. was into a new era. What are you looking for now that does give you hope amidst all this?
2: It's a combination of hope and fear at the same time. I feel like I can't separate them. The fact that things have gotten so bad means that there is maybe more opportunity for change right now. But at the same time, the reason that exists is because things are absolutely, you know, unsustainable in Cuba, which never makes me feel good, right? So I hope that both sides can figure out a way to negotiate and arrive at a place that makes room for Cuban people to live more fully. Right now, it doesn't feel like they're living. It feels like they're barely hanging on. They're barely surviving. And even survival right now is an open question. So if there's a way that they can arrive at a peaceful change, that would be great. But, you know, again, I don't know how hopeful I am that will happen.
1: Your father, when he's dying, you thank him, don't you, for bringing you to the United States? It was his departure that made yours possible. But I felt like you hadn't really seen that as a moment to spark gratitude until you're there in his last hours and days.
2: Yeah, it just felt, I wanted to say that to him before he died. Because I realized that my coming here or their bringing me here meant that, you know, that I had opportunities I would have never had I stayed in Cuba. And also there's the idea that even if I had stayed in Cuba, maybe I would have left later. Maybe I'd be part of this major exodus over the last years that ended up coming into the U.S. at the U.S.-Mexico border, right? Who knows what would have happened? I owe everything to them. And it's also curious that in some sense it's their having brought me here is partly what allowed for my re-encounter or embrace with Cuba itself. If I'd stayed in Cuba, I might not be that interested in Cuba.
1: Yeah, it's true. You've had that distance and that connection. Do you think that they would have struggled with your book if they were still alive to read it, that they would have found it too personal or too raw?
2: I could have never written it if they were alive. Actually, I'm not sure that's true. I could have never written the book if my brother was alive. I struggle with that question a lot now that it's coming out, right? What they would think if they were to read it. Of course, they couldn't read it unless it was in Spanish. So hopefully it'll be in Spanish someday. I think that they would understand that the book is a testament of love for them, a testament of love for this place called Cuba. So I think they would understand that. Would they be pleased with every detail I shared? Maybe not. But my sister tells me that my mother would love the fact that she's on the cover of a book. She probably would.
1: Yeah, it's a gorgeous picture. She's smiling. She's holding you in her arms. Yeah. Her older son, Polly, is right there beside her. Ada Ferrer, thank you. Thank you for enlightening me, along with so many others.
2: Yeah, well, thanks for having me, and thanks for reading the book.
1: Thank you for listening to some of the highlights from my podcast. To hear the full conversation, please subscribe to The Michelle Hussein Show, wherever you get your podcasts. I'm Michelle Hussein, and this is Bloomberg.
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14: From ABC News, I'm Chuck Sievertson. Don't count on cheaper driving, says one expert. Gasoline prices were coming down recently after reports of progress in U.S.-Iran negotiations. Patrick DeHaan, Gas Buddy analyst, says those dips could be short-lived.
15: The national average we still anticipate could be $4.80 a gallon over the course of this summer. So while we've gotten a little bit of a two-week break from high prices, we could go right back up. And it's still not impossible that later this summer, even ahead of July 4, that we could see the national average pressing $5 a gallon.
14: He couldn't care less if Iran resumes talks with the U.S. after cutting them off earlier today, says President Trump. But he was also busy on the phone today about it. At the White House, ABC's Rachel Scott.
16: ABC News has learned the president did get on the phone with Israeli Prime Minister Benjamin Netanyahu to try to halt the bombing in southern Lebanon, to keep the Iranians at the negotiating table. Netanyahu insists Israel will not leave southern Lebanon. The president telling our John Carl, there was a little glitch today, but I turned that one around very quickly.
14: Trump also said that in a phone call with Hezbollah, the Iran-backed militants agreed to stop attacks on Israel. Justice Department says it will abide by a federal judge's temporary freezing of the Trump administration's special $1.8 billion fund aimed at paying people claiming they were wronged by the Biden administration. Sources last week said Republican senators expressed strong opposition to the acting attorney general about it, citing the coming November elections. At the Capitol, Missouri Senator Eric Schmidt was asked by ABC's Jay O'Brien.
17: Did it become a distraction up here on Capitol Hill, that fund?
18: I mean, not for me, but I think at this point, like I said...
17: But for some of your colleagues?
18: Maybe, but it doesn't matter anymore. If it was, it isn't anymore, so...
14: The state of Florida suing OpenAI, claiming the company knowingly released and aggressively marketed ChatGPT while concealing serious risks. You're listening to ABC News.
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23: High pressure will start to build in as we head into the evening and overnight hours, allowing skies to clear out. It'll be on the cool side again tonight. We'll drop into the middle to upper 40s, maybe a little cooler in some of the suburbs. Tuesday starts off with sunshine. However, we still have an upper level low pressure overhead, so we'll have some clouds popping up during the afternoon. Just a very slight chance for a stray shower or rumble of thunder in the afternoon. Highs will get up into the lower to middle 70s. Gradual clearing again Tuesday night. We'll drop back to the lower to middle 50s. Sunshine and a few clouds around on Wednesday. Highs will get up into the middle 70s. Looking ahead to Thursday, mostly sunny skies, even warmer. High temperatures should get up into the lower to middle 80s across the area. I'm Scott Kaplan, and that's your Bloomberg three-day forecast. Now back to the latest headlines from ABC News.
14: It's a race against time to locate the last two missing villagers inside that cave in Laos where they have been missing for over a week. ABC's Britt Clennett with details.
19: The rescue divers, they're now using ropes, water pumps, and 3D mapping and trying to rappel down and reach the remaining two men who they believe might just be trapped in a chamber deep inside that cave. And just a little earlier, the coordinator saying that they're now hearing the sound of knocking.
14: A setback for the defense in the case against Charlie Kirk's accused killer after a judge ruled the public will have access to a preliminary hearing for suspected shooter Tyler Robinson. Defense attorneys wanted the judge to keep the public and the media out, but according to ABC News legal analyst and trial attorney Brian Buckmeyer, the public had a right to watch the justice system at work.
0: Charlie Kirk was a major figure in American politics, regardless of how you felt where he landed on issues. And I think the judge saw that and said, this is a type of case where the public is going to demand transparency. And the best way to do that is to allow for cameras to be in court during this preliminary hearing.
14: The Queen returns. 23-time Grand Slam champion Serena Williams will hit the court in her first professional tennis match in nearly 4 years next week in London. Williams seeking her comeback in the doubles competition. Despite oil prices ticking up, all three major stock indexes rallied over technology and AI to finish in the green today on Wall Street. Chuck Sievertson, ABC News.
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